0: This is Josh, host of The Good Stuff. 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

0: visit, looking at my phone, stuck, going through the images, looking in the mirror. I can see an image, I can see a body, I can feel a difference. A thing called time, yeah, I track it with the digits. Satellite business, I was in space. Communication with the energy, for forgiveness. Communication with the energy, disappearing. Communication with the memory, reappearing. The love and the care and the words I was given. The memory is fading like a dream. But I'm carried by a spirit that I'm back living in it. Through the eyes of my child, I can see an inner vision. Through the eyes of my child, I can see you in my vision. Through the eyes of my child, I can see an inner vision. Through the eyes of my child, I can see you in my vision.
1: 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Thinking maybe there's no ends, maybe just infinity, maybe no beginnings, maybe just, maybe.

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You're listening to the Lake Snake Radio Show, and I'm your host, Rob. Pleasure to be here. Let's start some music and see if it runs for us with Juliana Barwick, with Bode, early Juliana. Tell you more about her later.

Then again, maybe we won't listen just yet. Let's see.

Just looks like we're running into some technical difficulties here. Maybe I'll put on some Stereo Lab as I try to sort these things out.

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This is the Lake Snake Radio Show, at last. And I'm your host, Rob. Pleased to be here with you. We've got some good music lined up, I would say. We're listening to Bode by Juliana Barwick from her Florine EP, 2009. Juliana Barwick, who grew up sort of in the Appalachia part of the United States, and developed a fascination of reverb when she sang into a big hollow tree trunk when she was a young girl. We've got a lot more where that came from. There was a new Boards of Canada album that came out. Which, miracle of miracles. I didn't think I would have the opportunity to say that on the air. Thought maybe they were done. Last time they released an album, I reviewed it for a campus magazine. It was just a sprout. The new album's really good. We'll play some selections from that, and I think some music that's maybe inspired a little bit by that, a little bit by space as well. Electronic stuff, for sure. By the way, it's 9:09 p.m. here in downtown Ithaca, New York, and 64 degrees. Tonight it'll get down to 55. Tomorrow, Monday the 8th, it'll get up to 80 degrees, and it will stay hot overnight, maybe down to 63. Into Tuesday, and then that'll get up to 84. Maybe some thunderstorms Wednesday and Thursday. But we'll see. At present, it's a really beautiful sunset out there. Let's hear some music. Thanks for being here. This is WRFI.

that

that

that

that, that, that, that, that, that, that, that, that, that, that, that, that, that, that, that, that, that, that, that, that, that, that, that, that, that, that, that, that, that, that, that, that, that, that, that, that, that, that, that, that, that, that, that, that, that, that, that, that, that, that, that, that, that, that, that, that, that, that, that, that, that, that, that, that, that, that, that, that, that, that, that, that, that, that, that, that, that, that, that, that, that, that, that, that, that, that, that, that, that, that, that, that, that, that, that, that, that, that, that, that, that, that, that, that, that, that, that, that, that, that, that, that, that, that, that, that, that, that, that, that, that, that, that, that, that, that, that, that, that, that, that, that, that, that, that, that, that, that, that, that, that, that, that, that, that, that, that, that, that, that, that, that, that, that, that, that, that, that, that, that, that, that, that, that, that, that, that, that, that, that, that, that, that, that, that, that, that, that, that, that, that, that, that, that, that, that, that, that,

that

WRFI, community radio, for you and everyone you know, everyone you don't know, everyone listening and everyone who's not listening. A lot of bleeps and bloops tonight. I love it. Basic Channel was what we just heard. Duo, minimal, dub techno group out of Berlin, Basic Channel. That was Q1.2 from BCD, 1995. They have their own record label. They have their own mastering studio. They want to get those bleeps and bloops just right. For that, 10 Tricks, Point Never, Stone of Spiritual Understanding, cool track title. From Music for Reliquary House, 2012. And then Autechra. It's really the first time I've ever said it out loud before. But something of a classic group, lumped in with Aphex Twin, who we also heard during this set. I was under BOAC from LP5. Autechra, I digress. 1998, from Warp. Before that, from Mute, Ben Frost, Self-Portrait in Ultramarine, from All That You Love Will Be Eviscerated, recorded by the Steve Albini. Before that, Jeffrey Cantu Ledesma and Ilyas Ahmed, Never Sleep at Night, from a cool collaborative record that they put out in 2021 called You Can See Your Own Way Out. For that, Aphex Twin, Blue Calcs, from Selected Ambient Works, Volume 2, also from Warp, 94. One of those records that is really popular, and it's hard to understand exactly why it's become such a classic and why it was so popular in the first place. Aphex Twin is a really strong brand, I understand that, but it's quite scary, the whole record, and quite long, but I really like to live in it. I think Richard D. James, who is Aphex Twin, said he was trying to draw from the specific vibe, maybe, of being under the influence of LSD in an abandoned electrical factory. And it's scary. CHBB before that, with Mau Mau. CHBB is the name of the record. And Soul Sheriff put out that one in 2024, but really it was a German group that was active back in the early 80s. And then at the top of this longer set, Boards of Canada, new, brand spanking new, Hydrogen, Helium, Lithium, Leviathan is the name of the track from Inferno, also on Warp Recordings. Came out a week ago or 2 weeks ago? One week ago. Yeah, Inferno. Cool record. I think that it kind of kickstarted this set as a means of maybe trying to understand. I'm putting on my like academic hat. Like, it's kind of we just watched Backrooms, cool movie, and what a lot of this music does and what that film reminded me of was the ways in which musicians will take nostalgic sounds and create sort of an uneasy space around them. It's sort of tapping into a very specific synthesis of emotions. So maybe I'm just trying to, you know, pull from the same well a little bit. Though Backrooms did have a track from the new Boards of Canada album attached to it. Oh yeah, and by the way, we're listening to Burial, Beach Fires, from a single split with Sub Temple, which came out in 2017 on Hyperdub. Thanks for listening.
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I'm your host, Rob, and it's 10 o'clock here on WRFI 89.7 Odessa, 88.1 Ithaca, and WINO 91.9 Watkins Glen. If you ever want to keep up with what the songs are rather than waiting for the breaks, you can always go online to WRFI.org. I'm updating the playlist as I go. You can see it there on the front page. Also, open invitation to folks to reach out to the studio here. Let us know you're out there. You can call or text the DJ in the studio at 607-441-WRFI, which is 607-441-9734, or via email at dj@wrfi.org. It's always nice to hear from the folks on the other side of the airwaves. Gosh, we've got so much more good music to get to. 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Why don't we listen to a cool track from Denmark? So Var is an electronic sort of ambient project from the main guy from Ice Age. I can't remember his name. It's very Nordic. I do remember that he looks like a model. And he makes cool ambient music, in addition to the band Ice Age. This is No One Dances Quite Like My Brothers, here on WRFI. Thanks for listening.

WRFI, community radio from the heart of the Finger Lakes. We just heard Andy Stott, British. That was Versi, V-E-R-S-I. Decide for yourself. From It Should Be Us, 2019. Before that, Gas with Koningsforst 7 from Koningsforst. Seventh track on that from 2016. Arca before that. Love Arca. Sever from Mutant 2015. Gosh, 2015. Seems like yesterday. And Far at the top of this set. No One Dances Quite Like My Brothers. Sacred Bones Records, 2013. You're listening to the Lake Snake Radio Show. I'm your host. My name is Rob. It's such a pleasure to man the lighthouse this Sunday evening. It's nice to man the lighthouse and be able to broadcast a message that all is relatively well. Not perfect. But in general, things are still standing. Life is good. And there's some really cool music that we can listen to. Purge the Sunday Scaries. It is 10:22 in downtown Ithaca, New York, right now. And that means that we have about 38 minutes left together. After which, Harry Shearer and LeShow will take over. Oh, under me, we're listening to Microstoria. Really cool, ambient, sort of like glitch, almost minimal wave. Group, Endless Summer, NAMM, name of this song, from SND. She came out in 96, and it has a 96 sound to it, doesn't it? Love it. Let's see. I do want to mention, before the end of the break, first of all, happy Pride Month. The LGBTQIA support group Evergreen. Here's a message from the station about that. 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That's Rainbow Support, Thursdays from 3 to 4 p.m. Email Kai at ckelly@mhaedu.org for more information. That's ckelly@mhaedu.org. Who's in the mood for Ryoji Ikeda? This is Data Microhelix.

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WRFI, community radio for you and everyone you know. It's almost the end of the show. It's 10:48. You've been listening to the Lake Snake Radio Show with your host, Rob. We're listening right now to Alva Noto, Talia Zarek's copy 1 from Xerox Volume 1, 2007. Before that, Yellow Swans. Love Yellow Swans. Limited Space from Going Places, 2010. Oval before that with Commerce Server. Definitely a lot of CD glitch. I don't know if it was achieved through like deliberate glitching or if it was mere. The composition was emulating CD glitching, but it's from 1995. I remember listening to CDs on a Walkman. Just jostle it the right way and you get some really interesting glitches. Commerce Server from 94, Discount. Before that, Helm, Body Rushes from Chemical Flowers, 2019. Meitei, before that, with Mushido, Kwaidan, 2023 remaster of the 2018 album. Then at the top of this set, Ryoji Ikeda, with Data Microhelix, from Dataplex, 2005, self-released. Well,

The show is on next. With Principal Skinner himself, Harry Shearer, talking about the news. But just remember, the lake snake will reemerge in 2 weeks' time. Till then, take care.

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1: From Feature Story News in Washington, I'm Tony Waterman. U.S. employers added 172,000 jobs in May, beating analysts' expectations as the labor market continues to rebound. NASA astronauts aboard the International Space Station have returned to normal operations after a worsening air leak prompted an evacuation alert. Ukraine's president has called for an in-person meeting with his Russian counterpart.
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4: So deep. So deep. Ladies and gentlemen, I invite you to sleep well tonight. A convicted January 6th rioter, who later said that he regretted his participation in that little thing. What's he doing now? He's been hired by the Trump administration, to work inside a Pentagon office that manages highly classified military operations. That's reported by the Washington Post, quoting four people familiar with the matter. You wouldn't want to quote people unfamiliar with the matter. The appointment of Elias Irizarry, he was 19 at the time of the riot thing, to a post in the Defense Department's Special Operations and Low-Intensity Conflict Office. It's an office with a very big title plate on the door, has raised alarm internally among staff, outside their bodies, but who question how anyone convicted in the assault on American democracy could be trusted for such a sensitive role in the U.S. government, these people said, on condition of anonymity, citing a fear of retaliation. Irizarry is assigned to the office's Irregular Warfare and Counterterrorism section, they said. The team comprises about 40 people. Its portfolio includes operations such as embassy security, personnel recovery, and hostage rescue. You want a 19-year-old? No, he was 19 then. Two people characterized the work as among the most delicate that the Pentagon performs. All positions, they said, require a top-secret security clearance. Quote, in the case of rescue extraction missions, it can place our special operators in some of the most complex and dangerous environments we ask of them, said one of the familiar persons. To put someone, continuing, someone so junior and new to the Department of Defense and with such a checkered background into such a sensitive portfolio raises serious questions for leadership, unquote. Well, thank goodness there's no leadership there. Irizarry did not respond to questions for comment. In a statement, the acting Pentagon press secretary said he is a qualified, patriotic young professional. We're proud to have him as a political appointee. It's unclear, says the Post, who within the administration appointed him to the post. But he'll be able to help out the new ODNI. Because he has no intelligence experience. This guy will soon have a little. And plans for a $1.5 billion, that's Australian, 1.1 American, Trump Tower in Queensland, that's in Australia, have been scrapped. The Australian developer blamed the toxic Trump brand and the Iran war for the project's demise. Is the brand separate from the war now? It comes just 3 months after the deal was announced, with claims that the 91-story luxury hotel on the Gold Coast would be Australia's tallest building, taller than the Shard in London. And if you lay it on its side, it would be almost as tall as the reflecting pool. Details about the project have been deleted from the Trump Organization's website. I bet Eric did that himself. Spokesperson said the developer had not met obligations, but the developer, Altus Property Group, denied those claims, maintained the project would continue with other luxury brands as options. Eric has other luxury brands? Oh, and

U.S. military contractors need at least 3 years to replenish stockpiles of three key weapons systems used heavily in the Iran war. That's according to an analysis released this week, reported by the Associated Press. This adds to concerns that American forces would have limited firepower in any future conflict with China. We need fire. The weapon systems are Tomahawk cruise missiles, which are used to strike targets deep inside enemy territory, and Patriot and THAAD interceptors that defend against incoming missiles and drones. That's all. The United States has enough munitions, munitions for any plausible scenario in the Iran war, but the depleted inventories have created a window of vulnerability for a potential Western Pacific conflict. According to the Center for Strategic and International Studies, the time needed to rebuild those inventories has thus become a major concern. Unquote. It'll be done by the weekend. China has a stated goal of ensuring its military is capable of taking Taiwan by force, if necessary, by 2027. Experts see that as more aspirational than a hard deadline. But the analysis by the Washington think tank factors in the Republican Trump administration's historic $1.5 trillion defense budget proposed for next year. It significantly accelerates spending on high-end munitions that began under Sleepy Joe. While there's bipartisan agreement in Congress to boost inventories, the problem today isn't money. It's time, says the report. It takes time to expand production capacity and to build these complex systems. The window of vulnerability will last, quote, for several years until inventories return to their previous levels, and another several years before they get to the levels that war planners desire. But meanwhile, we're winning it. Hello, welcome to the show.

0: Well, it's a show about gold, at least in part. From a cold and rainy springtime London, I'm Harry Shearer. Welcome you to this edition of the show. And now, ladies and gentlemen, news of our very good friend, the Atom.
1: Clean, safe, too cheap to meet. 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Cheap, safe, too safe to meet. Safe, safe, too safe to meet.
0: Don't bother metering. The operator of Fook, the nuclear power plant that went bluey a few years ago, says it has begun removing fuel rod assemblies from a storage pool in the number 2 reactor building. It's only been a decade. What's your... Tokyo Electric Power Company, TEPCO, started the procedure this week. They've decided to remove the assemblies to lower the risk of trouble in the event that it cannot cool the nuclear fuel safely. Oh, just that. 15 years after the dent at the nuclear power plant, a total of 615 assemblies are still being kept in a storage pool in the number 2 reactor building. Of those, 587 are spent, 28 are unused. This week, workers started removing the unused using a remotely operated dedicated crane. This crane is dedicated to you, ladies and gentlemen, and placing them in metal containers. They will be transferred to a separate facility equipped with a more advanced cooling system in the future. I guess they have to invent that first. TEPCO plans to retrieve all 615 of the assemblies over the next 2 years. The goal is completing the process in the second half of fiscal 2028, or maybe later. The removal of assemblies in the damaged number 4 reactor was finished way back in 2014, and in the damaged number 3 reactor in 2021. But 392 assemblies in the number 1 reactor remain in a storage pool. TEPCO plans to start removing them as early as 2027 after it finishes clearing debris scattered by the hydrogen explosion at Fook. Clean, cheap, not in such a hurry, your friend the Atom. And now...

AI outperforms doctors in emergency room tasks. Google AI has better bedside manner than human doctors. These headlines, and some like them, that tout the abilities of artificial intelligence tools to surpass the skills of physicians are becoming more common. But an advanced large language model beating a physician at a single task doesn't necessarily mean that AI is ready to take over medicine in the real world. The magazine Nature spoke to researchers studying the use of AI in healthcare to understand which AI doctors have shown the most promise so far and which such tools might take command of medical diagnoses. Some scientists point out that various AI systems are already handling simple medical tasks, taking notes, renewing prescriptions. Gee, that's tough. But they say that physicians can never fully be replaced by machines. Quote, medicine is messy, and patients don't always have textbook stories to tell. That's from David Wu, a resident physician who studies AI at Harvard Medical School. He adds, I don't think we've proven that these systems can handle that mess. Unquote. Still, a few demonstrations have got researchers excited about the AI revolution brewing in medicine. One study published in April in the journal Science concluded that an advanced LLM, large language model, performed better than physicians when evaluating the conditions of people visiting the emergency department at a Boston hospital. When the AI model, called O1 and developed by OpenAI, reviewed the information recorded by hospital staff members during a visit, it got the diagnosis correct or almost correct in 67% of cases, compared with around 55% for the two human doctors who participated in the experiment. Well, fire them. Because the study used real-world data, it marks an evolution for AI tools, which have in the past been tested on simulated patient scenarios or neatly curated medical cases. That's what the researchers who spoke to Nature said. But it's still a long way from emulating what goes on in a real emergency department, those researchers say. Neither the AI model nor the doctors in the study had the opportunity to interact with the patients. Another study posted on the preprint server Archive, with an X, in March ahead of peer review has also created a buzz by investigating how AI systems do when conversing with patients to make a diagnosis. A team led by scientists at Google Research monitored an AI system that they developed named the Articulate Medical Intelligence Explorer. It used text messages to chat with real patients who'd been scheduled for urgent care appointments at a clinic in Boston. Patients must have been pleased. The interactions during which the thing collected patients' histories and discussed possible diagnoses occurred up to 5 days before they had their appointments with, what are they called? Human doctors. The Articulate Medical Intelligence Explorer that generated a list of possible diagnoses on the basis of those conversations. The correct diagnosis was among the chatbot's top three in 75% of cases. It was the top suggestion in 56% of them. The system's performance was similar to that of the actual physicians who the patients eventually saw, although the treatment plans proposed by the human clinicians were more practical and cost-effective than those prepared and proposed by AI. And then there's this. By 2030, the global data centers that power AI are projected to consume 945 terawatt hours of electricity. That's nearly triple the combined annual electricity use of Pakistan, Bangladesh, and Nigeria. Those countries are collectively home to more than 650 million people. Their associated water footprint, the data centers, not the people, will equal the basic annual domestic water needs of all 1.3 billion people in sub-Saharan Africa.
the center's land footprint will exceed 5,600 square miles, roughly twice the size of the metropolitan area of Jakarta, home to more than 32 million people. These findings are detailed in a new report, Environmental Cost of AI's Energy Use, by the United Nations University Institute for Water, Environment, and Health, the UNUINWEH. Say it with me now. Researchers have previously warned about the greenhouse gas emissions of data centers, but the UN scientists now argue that the environmental costs of AI and data centers cannot be understood through carbon emissions alone. In their report, they quantify the carbon, water, and land footprints of AI's electricity use across the globe. And then there's waste, not nuclear waste. Quote, at the end of life, poorly managed e-waste, that's the waste caused by these data centers, can expose frontline communities, the ones nearby, to hazardous substances. By 2030, AI infrastructure could generate up to 2.5 million metric tons of e-waste each year, roughly equivalent to discarding 250 Eiffel Towers annually. You wouldn't want to do that. Well, keep one. The report warns that even the language used by AI users can make a huge difference. Simply getting rid of politeness by not saying please and thank you can reduce the overall footprint significantly by making the prompts more concise. For example, a concise response mode can reduce ChatGPT token output by 30%, equivalent to the annual residential electricity of nearly 700,000 people in sub-Saharan Africa. So blame them if you don't say thank you. Or please. We have, I believe, talked before on this program, by we, I mean you, about the fact that more and more AI companies are switching from subscription plans, where you pay a monthly fee and you get to use the thing as much as you want, to a metered plan, because every prompt costs money. Well, developers seem to hate Microsoft's new usage-based billing policy for GitHub Copilot. They report burning through a month's worth of credits in hours. This is from the British tech journal, The Register. Quote, this is a staggering shift from a predictable subscription to a stressful meter-based service that hinders my productivity rather than helping it. That's the communication from one developer on the user forum. Said they were paying for Microsoft's $39 per month plan, Copilot Pro Plus. Yes, Pro Plus. What could be better than that? But burned through about 8% of their monthly AI credit allocation in 2 hours under the new system. The outrage in that quotation is a consistent and growing theme among the business users of AI. They suddenly see eye-popping bills after years of experimenting with a nearly free service. The changes went into effect in terms of the Microsoft thing this week. In GitHub's April post announcing the new billing scheme, Microsoft said the change was made from monthly billing to usage-based because GitHub Copilot is, quote, not the same product it was a year ago. It now powers far more complex agentic workflows that consume far more compute. This change is designed to deliver a more sustainable and reliable product experience by aligning pricing to actual usage and costs, unquote, Microsoft. And speaking of Microsoft, they're introducing a new category of agentic AI, AI that acts like agents, but doesn't take 10%. Starting with Scout, its first agent, it doesn't take much guessing, according to the Register, to understand how Microsoft expects these things to operate. By constantly watching your every move and taking action in the background, ostensibly to streamline your workday. Microsoft announced Autopilot and the first Autopilot agent Scout at a conference this week.
describing it and other future autopilots as, quote, always-on agents that work autonomously. Stay active in the background to understand how work gets done across your apps and systems, and it can take action without needing to be prompted each time. Unquote. Scout can be interacted with in Microsoft Teams when one feels the need, but outside of instances where users need to query it directly, it's always there. Quote, it operates across cloud, desktop, and web, and to the data that powers your day, including charts, email, calendar, and contracts, said the VP at Microsoft. Agents supposedly have their own identities, according to that VP. They're able to act autonomously within the constraints organizations set on their activities. Letting autopilots operate on autopilot, quote, creates a more durable way to keep work in motion, so it continues even when your attention is elsewhere, unquote. One might hope that this new Microsoft thing will be more reliable than the previous Copilot, whose outputs Microsoft itself warns may not always be accurate. Quote, Microsoft Scout is built with enterprise-grade security and controls so it can be trusted in your organization from day one, said the VP. Day two is the one I'm worried about. Microsoft claims that Scout and whatever future autopilot agents it releases are bound to an intra-identity that allows their activity within an enterprise environment to be attributed to a particular person's Scout agent, and notes that it acts within the confines of access control set by the organization. It's not clear what other protections against common AI exploits are included. It's often surprisingly easy to manipulate AI agents into behaving in ways their operators never intended, according to the British Tech Journal Register. Malicious web pages can inject prompts that trick them into leaking sensitive information. These sorts of attacks can be launched without any direct user interaction. But wait, there's more. It's not all good news. The moderators of the biohacking subreddit say that peptide and hormone replacement therapy companies have been spamming Reddit in an attempt to get their posts scraped by AI chatbots. The strategy is an effort to systematically manipulate the answers provided by chatbots by manipulating the underlying source material that those chatbots will scrape, in this case, a popular Reddit community. The moderators of the biohackers section of Reddit said they would be banning new posts about peptides and hormone replacement therapy because of attempted manipulation by the companies that make, market, and sell them. Reddit Biohackers is a long-running subreddit about using supplements, experimental pharmacology, and other longevity or fitness-adjacent themes, peptides, and HRT. Those have become a wildly popular topic of discussion on the subreddit, especially as companies try to market them off-label or as gray market compounds. I like my markets gray with a little touch of yellow. As AI search engines increasingly pull answers from Reddit, companies are using us for AEO, AI engine optimization. Like search engine optimization in the old days? On top of that, there's been an explosion of peptide interest and AI usage flooding the subreddit. Together, this has put serious pressure on content quality, said the moderators. Manipulating Reddit with bots, sock puppet accounts, and human accounts that are paid to promote brands has become a core strategy of firms that do AI engine optimization, because Reddit has become one of the most often cited sources by popular AI tools, your ChatGPT, your Google AI search. A company called Red Rover offers it on its home page. It says, rank number one on search and get cited by AI agents that mass publish content to help you rank on Google, driving traffic to your site from every corner of the internet. See, everything turns to
Peptides cover a spectrum of injectable amino acids, from GLP-1 to a series of compounded and gray market substances that can be used for muscle growth, recovery, hair growth, skin care, and anti-aging, and other uses. This report from 404 Media. So ask your doctor if AI should be your doctor.

From London, this is Le Show. And ladies and gentlemen, this is the week that the United States, at least the government, started poking into London's England's business. There is a horrible story that has been dominating the news media here in London this week. A young man, a 19-year-old, was stabbed three times with a long knife by another young man who then called the police and said that he was the one that had been attacked. The police arrive. They see the first young man bloodied and endangered. And for some reason, they handcuff him and he dies. And U.S. Vice President J.D. Vance delivered a speech a couple days later denouncing British law that tends to be about a bit careful about the police not being prejudiced against racial minorities. The wording of that law is under some discussion here in London these days. But J.D. Vance just denounced it and denounced Europe for all the immigration they've allowed. By the way, the guilty person in this situation was born in London. But thanks, J.D., helping the good name of the United States wherever you go. Speaking of which, not a great week for the felon-in-chief. Some of his pet projects aren't getting the petting. And partly it's because, as time goes by, Republicans who hope to get reelected in November are starting to become more fearful of the voters than they are of the felon-in-chief. So, but there is bad news for him. The gold coin that he wanted minted to commemorate, the anniversary of America, but, you know, with his picture on it. Now there is news that that may not be done by the anniversary. And, of course, the $1.8 billion fund he wanted to establish to help people who had been, you know, injured by Sleepy Joe, like the January 6th rioters, that's running into trouble in Congress, strangely enough. Sleepy Congress woke up. But the president is focusing on the important things like the Gold Ballroom and four statues in downtown Washington that he is supervising being covered with gold paint. Because the bronze, you know, the bronze. I mean, yeah, gold seems to be a feature, not a bug, for this leader.

And now, ladies and gentlemen, looks like what's a British Labour MP is suing Elon Musk's XAI. It's believed to be the first UK case testing whether an AI company can be held liable for images generated by its chatbot. Jess Asato alleges that users of XAI's Grok created fake sexualized images of her without her consent. Happening earlier this year, it includes pictures depicting her in a bikini and a video, quote, showing her being chloroformed and prepared for a sexual assault, unquote. Ex-users then further discussed the abusive material online and shared additional AI-manipulated imagery, according to Asato. She told the Financial Times she'd been targeted after speaking out publicly against the creation of non-consensual imagery. Quote, "My hope is this will rebalance individuals' rights against very large tech companies that should have put safeguards in place before they harmed women and children," she said, calling for better safety by design. The lawsuit claim filed this week in the High Court, argues that XAI violated laws around data protection and the misuse of private information by allowing the images to be generated. On the other hand, if you want to see other kinds of revealing imagery created by Grok, I would point you to my Substack. And Morningstar, it's an analytic company, financial analysts, pegged SpaceX's, that's Elon's company, valuation at $780 billion. That's less than half of what the company is reportedly targeting in its initial public offering. It's ahead of a roadshow that's planned for this week, according to Reuters. Prospects for the company's artificial intelligence business, which includes XAI, the social media platform X, and the aforementioned Grok, were uncertain given unclear economics and competition from OpenAI and Anthropic, according to the analytic firm, casting a certain amount of doubt about Elon's giant payday that he's expecting. Quote, "We don't see Grok as one of the leading AI labs today," said the equity analyst from Morningstar. He also warned that the future promise of SpaceX's AI segment relies on untested technology, such as orbital data centers. Yeah, we'll shoot them up there. That won't block anything. Starlink, the satellite broadband business, also faces technological hurdles, many of which may be outside the company's control, said the analyst. Quote, "We think the company has been significantly overvalued, and investors will have the opportunity to buy the stock at more attractive prices after the initial public offering." That's a quote from the analyst that stands out as a rare contrarian view at a time when enthusiasm for that IPO has been, according to Reuters, high. Seems like must love. And now, the apologies of the weak and the strong. So sorry. Republican Representative Andy Ogles has apologized after a social media post was publicized and published to his X account, saying that, quote, "Homosexuality has no place in America," unquote. No, it was not a travel ad for Mexico. The post also wished his followers, quote, "Happy Nuclear Family Month," unquote, following a recent designation by Tennessee lawmakers that has drawn criticism from LGBTQ plus advocates. June has historically been known as Pride Month. Ogles later deleted the post and responded to the backlash he faced, writing on X, quote, "Earlier today, while working on the farm, my phone began going crazy because of a post made by a member of my comms team. The post was stupid, hurtful,
and a complete distraction from my America First focus. The employee has been reprimanded. Unquote. A hotel in the southern German state of Bavaria came under heavy criticism for a message refusing a reservation

unquote. The hotel's junior director told the news agency DPA that the message does not reflect the establishment's worldview at all. The hotel located in the Bavarian forest near the Czech border has since sent an apology to the guest and offered him and his family a free one-week stay, quote, to get to know us personally and to prove to you that we're not bad people who discriminate against others. It was definitely wrong of us to respond in that way to the chat, the hotel wrote. It was also sent to the office of the Bavarian state premier, just in case. According to the email, the hotel has been struggling with fraudulent bookings and phishing attempts for some time. Customer data has said to be stolen, so the request from Israel had wrongly been assumed to be a fake booking, said the hotel. Quote, it's extremely important to us that you understand that this remark was not directed at people of the Jewish faith, but was made out of frustration at the numerous fake bookings. Nevertheless, this was unacceptable and must not happen in a professional business, unquote. Fortunately, Ted Danson, who rose to sitcom stardom as barkeeper Sam Malone on Cheers, apologized in a podcast release this week for appearing in blackface and his repeated use of a racial slur while roasting Whoopi Goldberg more than three decades ago. You think cleaning up atomic waste takes a long time. Danson was involved romantically with Goldberg at the time of the 1995 celebrity roast at the New York Friars Club. His monologue, peppered with jokes about Goldberg's anatomy and their sex life, drew intense criticism that has trailed the actor over the years. Quote, I need to and want to apologize for the rest of my life, Danson said on W. Kamau Bell's podcast. Outraged by what he had seen and heard, television host Montel Williams stormed off the dais of the roast. David Dinkins, New York's mayor at the time and the first person of color to hold the office, described the jokes as, quote, way over the line. And the dean of the Friars apologized. Quote, that was so arrogant and stupid on my part, Danson said of his actions. While discussing the scandal on the podcast, the actor said he and Goldberg had tried to back out of the roast because their extramarital affair was ending, but with hundreds of tickets already sold to the celebrity roast, he said they couldn't. Quote, so my brain was going, okay, here's one of the most outrageous, funny black women in the world at that point, and I'm supposed to be roasting her, and I'm not a stand-up, I can't run with the bulls, unquote. Danson said he spent months working on his monologue for the roast, which he acknowledged as being flawed from the start. Quote, well, if I were black, I could say all these outrageous things. I'm not. Then my mind went, well, I will do it in blackface. That will be funny or not, but it'll be like, I have license to. I thought I could pull this off. There's no one that's been whiter than me in the world. He offered an apology to Goldberg. Quote, poor Whoopi Goldberg has had to defend me over the years, sweetly and gracefully, unquote. No comment from Goldberg. Danson said he had instantly recognized his disastrous miscalculation. Quote, within 20 seconds, I was like, I stuck my finger in a light socket, unquote. Also in the celebrity file, German filmmaker Wim Wenders this week said he has pulled his 1975 movie, The Wrong Move, over a nude scene featuring a then 13-year-old Natasha Kinski. Kinski, now 65, how did that happen? Has urged Wenders to re-edit the film. Last month, she told a German newspaper, quote, that was my first film. He was my first director, and he didn't protect me, unquote. Wenders issued a statement apologizing to Kinski. Quote, I recognize that Natasha Kinski should have been better protected back then. For that, I apologize to you, Natasha, unreservedly. No ifs and buts. Ooh. Wenders said he was withdrawing it from all current forms of distribution and exhibition, including streaming services and broadcast TV. His nonprofit, Wim Wenders Foundation, owns the film. It'll remain unavailable, he said.
until a mutual

0: mutually agreed upon solution can be found. He said he will seek a broad dialogue. No, not what you're thinking. That includes Kinski, the German Film Academy, and other film groups. Probably not Looney Tunes. Vasana Montgomery has apologized following her removal from the Love Island USA cast after videos surfaced that appeared to show her using a racial slur. That again. Quote, I wanted to address a couple of videos from my teen years that have recently resurfaced. In those videos, I used a racial slur. There is no excuse for it, and I am deeply sorry, she wrote on her Instagram. I am embarrassed and disappointed by my words. I take full responsibility for what I said and understand why it has hurt and upset people. Unquote. Peacock, yeah, they're still Peacock, announced a removal from the cast of season 8 this week after two videos began circulating on social media showing Montgomery appearing to say a racial slur that refers to black people. What would that be? The streaming service told NBC News she would not be included in the season. In her Instagram story, the Beaverton, Oregon resident said she has grown up a lot as a person and taken the time to educate myself, listen, learn, and better understand the impact that language can have. Yeah. See, dogs don't get into that kind of... That growth does not erase my mistake, and then I'm not asking anyone to excuse it, she added. I believe people should be held accountable for their actions, but I also believe in growing, learning, and becoming better. To anyone I hurt or disappointed, I am truly sorry, she concluded. Clearly, the letter needs an editor. And Good Morning Britain has issued a public apology following an on-air blunder involving Delta Goodrem. Shortly after a segment with Goodrem went live this week, viewers were quick to flag the program on social media after noticing an expletive was aired when the camera cut to a fan's sign in the bottom right corner of the screen. Goodrem appeared on the show following her performance representing Australia at Eurovision. She's a singer, and that's a contest. During the segment, a split screen showed both Delta in studio and footage of a recent surprise performance at the Mighty Hoopla Festival in London. It seemed that producers made a grave error when vetting the footage after viewers were quick to point out that offensive word made it to TV. While the focus of the video was Goodrem on stage in the corner, viewers could see an audience member's fan with the C word plastered across it in bold, bright pink letters. The moment quickly went viral on social media, viewers pointing out the error and calling on producers to apologize not only to Goodrem, but to viewers for airing that expletive on morning TV. Soon after the moment went viral, Good Morning Britain issued a public apology. Quote, we'd like to apologize to any viewers offended by the accidental appearance of the expletive, which was featured in concert footage. As soon as the error was discovered, it was corrected, and it didn't appear in the Plus One and ITVX versions. Unquote. That's like the Pro Plus versions, ladies and gentlemen. I think the apologies of the week, a copyrighted feature of this broadcast. And now, finally, the side effects of the week.
1: Ultomiris may lower your ability to fight infections, increasing your chance of serious meningococcal and other infections, which may become life-threatening or fatal. 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
0: So that's what causes bad taste.

Ladies and gentlemen, that concludes this week's edition of The Show. 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A tip of The Show chapeau to the San Diego and Hawaii desks. Thanks to Pam Halstead and to Thomas Walsh at WWNO New Orleans for help with today's program. 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And much the same can be said of my YouTube channel. A lot of great New Orleans piano concerts on that, and a lot of other great stuff as well. And yes, I already mentioned it, I'm writing in Substack.

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Hello and welcome to the Joe Show. I'm your host, Joe Romano. Today on the Joe Show, it's Women's History Month. Yeah, and so we're going to be doing a show today. And we're going to be doing more shows. But today's show is women talking about women. And two women, you know, on topics germane to women. Anyway, you get the idea. Women on women is the idea here. And so our first set, we start back, you know, pre-50s, and depends on how far that goes back. We're going right back to the turn of the 20th century here with Ma Rainey. We're going to bump it up a bit to about the 40s with Billie Holiday. And actually the 30s, I think, here with this one in particular. Ruth Brown after that, and Vicki Nelson, Janis Martin, all those are in the 50s, so you get the idea, right? But we're going to start right here with Ma Rainey and Trust No Man. Yeah.

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1: Yeah. Okay, that's Janis Martin with Hard Rockin' Mama. And that Hard Rockin' Mama was known as the female Elvis. Yeah, Janis Martin. Pretty hard rockin', I gotta say. Vicki Nelson before that, Bright and Early, Laying It Down. She did some early doo-wop when women were not doing that too, Vicki Nelson. Ruth Brown before that with This Little Girl's Gone Rockin'. She's a force of nature, Ruth Brown. We'll play some more of her this month. Billie Holiday before that with You Let Me Down. Yeah, and we started off the set with Trust No Man. You're listening to The Joe Show, and we're playing songs by women, but they're also like talking to women, you know, or about women. Yeah, that kind of thing. So we got Bobby Gentry coming up here in our next set from the 60s. This is about, you know, the 1960s. Bobby Gentry, Stone Ponies, Wanda Jackson, Nina Simone, Peggy Lee, Yoko Ono, and Leslie Gore. Yeah, we got some stuff here. Let's start right here with a song called Ode to Billy Joe.

All right, Leslie Gore there, You Don't Own Me. Before that, Yoko Ono, Sisters, Oh Sisters. I'm a Woman from Peggy Lee. Before that, we had Nina Simone with Four Women. Wanda Jackson gave us My Big Iron Skillet. The Stone Ponies with Linda Ronstadt gave us Different Drum. And we heard right at the top, Bobby Gentry with Oh Do Billy Joe. We got time for a little bit more before our break. And then our day dancing set, which comes after that. Fantastic. We're going to move into the 70s. Patti Smith, Cyndi Lauper, Joan Jett, The Runaways, No Doubt, Sinead O'Connor. We're going to start right here with Kimberly.

0: All right, we heard from Sinead O'Connor. That's No Man's Woman. Just before that, we heard No Doubt, Just a Girl. Great workout song. If you're looking for songs for your workout mix, it has a nice fast tempo. I can attest to that. The Runaways with Cherry Bomb, another one. I love that on my bike. And Joan Jett with Bad Reputation. Actually, like, almost all of these are really great for exercising too. All right, let me back up because I don't even know if I said things clearly. That was No Doubt with Just a Girl from No Doubt. The Runaways with Cherry Bomb. Joan Jett with Bad Reputation. Cyndi Lauper, Girls Just Want to Have Fun, don't they? And Patti Smith, Hitting It Up with Kimberly. Okay, we're going to take a brief intermission. Just a second or two, you know, nothing. It's a pittance. And then we'll be back and do some day dancing, which is really fabulous with spring coming and everything now. Yeah, we got to get moving here, babes. So, lippy lippy loppy loo. We're going to take a little break and we'll be right back.
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0: We are back. And yeah, just before the break, I heard myself saying babes. I've been watching this, this show, How to Get to Heaven from Belfast, or I think is the name of it. Anyway, she calls everybody babes in that thing. I think that's where I got it. We are back. We're going to do a day dancing set. Yeah. And this is fun. We have Let's Talk About Gender, Baby, is what we're going to start off with. Well, we got that's Planning to Rock, but we got the Ting Tings, we got Chaka Khan. Let's start right there. This, Let's Talk About Gender, Baby.

Yeah. Chaka Khan there. I'm Every Woman. Before that, the Ting Tings. That's Not My Name. And Planning to Rock started that dance set with Let's Talk About Gender, Baby. Well, let's talk about music because we got some more here in case you're just tuning in this hour. It's Women's History Month and we're playing music by women, about women, to women. Yeah, women talking to women, about women, all that kind of thing. Women on women, let's say. Yes, we got in our next set here. We're going to move, you know, until I guess around the 80s here. Yeah, sure. We got Sister Carol. We got Portishead. We got Bjork, Lush, Suzanne Vega. Let's start right here with A Wild Thing.

0: All right. Suzanne Vega there with Marlena on the Wall from her first album. Lush with Lady Killers. Before that, Bjork, Army of Me. Portishead with Glory Box. And Sister Carol started us off with her version of Wild Thing. We got a little time left. Well, we got a lot of time left. And we got music to fill that void. We've got X-Ray Specs, Bikini Kill, Taco Cat, Bratmobile, St. Vincent, Slater Kinney, La Tigra, and the Distillers. And we're going to start right here with Oh Bondage Up Yours.
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0: Yeah. I wanted to end with this one because it highlights how much of the women's movement was, you know, focused in this area. That's Seneca Falls by the Distillers before that Hot Topic by La Tigra, named just about every woman in the 20th century. Worth mentioning. Sleater Kinney before that, number one must have. St. Vincent with Cheerleader, Bratmobile, Do You Like Me Like That, Taco Cat, Men Explain Things to Me, Bikini Kill with Rebel Girl, and we started that set with Oh Bondage Up Yours by X-Ray Spec. Stick around. Lots of great music here, and I'll see y'all next week. Bye-bye.
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0: Whoa! 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
1: From Feature Story News, I'm Rebecca Bunden in Mumbai. Israel's military says it has launched retaliatory strikes on military targets in Iran after Tehran attacked northern Israel. At least three people are dead after a 7.8 magnitude earthquake hit the Philippines. Chinese President Xi Jinping has arrived in North Korea on his first official trip to the country since 2019. India's commerce minister says the India-US trade deal is on track.

my pocket a hurricane fighter plane. And it takes me where I want to go. Doesn't matter whether or not it rains.

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1: Hi, I'm Brian DeShazer, director of the Pacifica Radio Archives, and welcome to From the Vault, our weekly series that takes the history out of the oldest and largest collections of public radio programming in the United States and puts it back on the radio. On this edition of From the Vault, we present a 1968 recording of H. Rapp Brown and Stokely Carmichael in a Black Panther Party rally to free Huey P. Newton.
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1: On February 17, 1968, community organizers in Oakland, California rallied for the release of Black Panther Party for Self-Defense co-founder Huey P. Newton. Huey Newton was arrested for the killing of a police officer in Oakland, California under highly controversial circumstances when shooting started after his arrest. Now, after this rally that you're going to hear excerpts from today, he would be convicted of voluntary manslaughter in September of 1968. The charges would later be reversed by the California court, and several mistrials later, Huey P. Newton would be a free man again. In these two speeches by H. Rapp Brown and Stokely Carmichael on February 17, 1968, we hear the voice of impatience as the speakers implore the audience to organize in solidarity against laws that apply disproportionately against the black community and enforced by a long-documented tradition of police brutality and racism. This was recorded at the Oakland Auditorium. This program, recorded in 1968, includes language that is no longer considered politically correct in today's culture. However, we present this as historical evidence, unvarnished and unedited history as it played out. We thank you for your patience and appreciate the history that is being presented. And now we respectfully present H. Rapp Brown and Stokely Carmichael on February 17, 1968.
2: I give you Rapp Brown. First of all, I'd like to start off by thanking Brother Cleaver and the Black Panther Party for self-defense. You see, unlike America would have us believe, the greatest problem confronting this country today is not pollution and bad breath. It's black people. It's black people. See, that's just one of the big lies that America tells you and that you go for because you chumps. You go for it. One of the lies that we tell ourselves is that we are making progress. But Huey's chair is empty. We're not making progress. We tend to equate progress with concessions. We can no longer make that mistake. You see, when they gave us that nigger astronaut, you say we were making progress, but I told you they were going to lose him in space. He didn't get that far. They gave you Thurgood Marshall, and you said we were making progress. Thurgood Marshall is a Tom of the highest order. Anybody who sits before James O. Eastland, a camera, breath, Peckerwood, nasty honky from Mississippi, and let James O. Eastland subject him to the type of questioning that he did, he's a strange breed of man. You put Adam Clayton Powell in office and you couldn't keep him. What you think they're gonna do with Thurgood Marshall when they get tired of him? They gave you Walter Washington of Washington, D.C., and you said we were making progress. That's not progress. See, it's no in-between. You're either free or you're a slave. There's no such thing as second-class citizenship. That's like telling me you can be a little bit pregnant. The only politics in this country that's relevant to black people today is the politics of revolution. None other. There is no difference between the Democratic and Republican Party. The similarities are greater than the differences of those parties. What's the difference between Lynchum Johnson and Goldwater? None. But a lot of you running around talking about you Democrats, and the Democrats got you in the biggest trick going. They tell you it ain't our fault. It's the Dixocrats. There's no such thing as a Dixocrat. The only difference between George Wallace and Lyndon Johnson is one of them's wife got cancer. That's the only difference. But you go for it. You go for it because you chumps. You go for it. The only thing that's going to free Huey is gunpowder. Black powder. Huey Newton is the only living revolutionary in this country today. He has paid his dues. He paid his dues. But you revolutionaries, you are revolutionaries. Che Guevara says it's only two ways to leave the battlefield, victorious or dead. Huey is in jail. That's no victory, that's a concession. When black people become serious about the revolutionary struggle that they are caught up in, whether they recognize it or not, when they begin to go down and knock off people who are oppressing them, and began to render these people impotent, that's when the revolutionary struggle unfolds. Not until. See, I want to develop upon what Bobby was talking about green power, because green power is a myth. There's no such thing as green power as long as that honky got the power to change the color of money. It's power that controls this country. To show you America's wanton use and abuse of power in connection with money. Internationally, America changed the international gold standard from monetary standard from gold to paper gold. Her gold reserve had dwindled to $13.7 billion. France had 12.9. That's why de Gaulle was raising all that hell. De Gaulle says, I got almost as much gold as you. So how are you going to have more votes than me in the monetary system? United States got slick because they had power. They changed it to something that they got abundance of, paper gold. Paper gold. You see, black folks are chumps. If America were to tell you to bring all the rocks in this country to her and she'll give you $1 million for it, you'll do it. And the next day she'll tell you, we're using rocks for currencies, chump. You go for it because you enjoy being lied to. You enjoy being lied to. You find your security in the lies that white America tells you. For 400 years, she taught you white nationalism and you lapped it up. You taught it to your children. You had your children thinking that everything black was bad. Black cows don't give good milk. Black hens don't lay eggs. Black for funerals, white for weddings. You see, everything black is bad. The only black biblical character you knew was Judas. That's all. Syrup of black drop. That's white nationalism. Santa Claus. A white honky who slides down a black chimney and comes out white. Flesh-colored band-aids. They had a brother who put one on and thought something was wrong with his skin. That's because you chumps, you go for it. You enjoy white nationalism. Huntley and Brinkley, black folks got more confidence in Huntley and Brinkley than Catholics got in the Pope. They believe anything. According to Huntley and Brinkley, we through fighting in Vietnam, we through killing the enemy, we shooting trees. But you go for it. That's what you want to hear. and you say that you are revolutionaries. But if you are revolutionaries, you must assume the revolutionary posture. Chairman Mao says power comes from the barrel of a gun. Yes, politics is war without bloodshed, and war is an extension of those politics. But there is no politics in this country that's relevant to us, to black people. Bobby Kennedy sold black people out. He's not interested in black people. He called for vigilante action this summer. He says that the good citizen should band with the policeman to put down lawbreakers. You know who lawbreakers are in this country. Lyndon Johnson has set the atmosphere for vigilantism in the country when he came out in his latest speech, I guess you call it, and said that one day law-abiding citizens will rise up to put down the lawbreakers, and 1 week later the longshoremen went over and beat the peace movement up with hooks. That's vigilante action. The same thing happened during the Battle of Algiers, the Algerian Revolution, when France passed the proclamation establishing people's militias. That's what this country is doing. That's why white folks are buying guns. They're buying them for you. And understand, class differences will not save you. There is no such thing as a black middle class. You don't believe it? Go to Detroit. There's no such thing as a black middle class. The man does not beat your head because you got a Cadillac or because you got a Ford. He beats you because you're black. Class structures are a luxury that we cannot afford. They cannot divide us by saying that you're middle class or you're lower class. He kills you because you're black. The concentration camps, they got 37 in the country, and me and Carmichael can't fill all of them. They got to be taking somebody else. You got to stop dividing yourselves. You got to organize. I agree with Bobby. We are not outnumbered. We are out-organized. You have to organize on every level. Everybody in the black community must organize. And then we decide whether we will have alliances with other people or not, but not until we are organized. In terms of the revolution, I believe that the revolution will be a revolution of dispossessed people in this country. That's the Mexican American, the Puerto Rican American, the American Indian, and black people. We happen to be the vanguard of that revolutionary struggle because we are the most dispossessed. An old African leader says about leadership. He says that leadership should never be shared. It should always remain in the hands of the dispossessed people. We will lead the revolution. I want to end, because Brother Carmichael has a message for you. I'm sure he has a lot to tell you about his revolutionary struggle, about the revolutionary struggle. Okay, you asked for it, brothers. Okay, we're gonna talk about law and order versus justice in America then. You see, Lyndon Johnson can always sit up and talk about, he can always raise an argument about law and order because he never talks about justice. But black people fall for that same argument and they go around talking about lawbreakers. We did not make the laws in this country. We are neither morally nor legally confined to those laws. Those laws that keep them up keep us down. You got to begin to understand that. See, justice is a joke in this country and it stinks of its hypocrisy. Johnson is Hitler's illegitimate child and J. Edgar Hoover. And And J. Edgar Hoover is his half-sister. And we must conduct our struggle on this level. We are fighting enemies of the people. America, for centuries, for years, have blackmailed oppressed people with the threat of nuclear war and war in general. The natural reaction becomes not to fear war. This is the lesson we learned from Vietnam. They tell you your problem is unemployment. Well, I got a program that can employ every black person in this country overnight. Ain't nobody in Vietnam unemployed. Think about that when you need a job. We're talking about revolution because that's the era that you're caught in. You're caught in a revolutionary era. See, black people are responding to a poem that Langston Hughes wrote a long time ago, a poem that was in the form of a question that was never answered. The poem was, "What happens to a dream deferred?" It says, "What happens to a dream deferred? Does it dry up like a raisin in the sun? Or does it fester like a sore and then run? Or does it sag like a heavy load? Or does it explode?" Detroit answered that. See, they used to call it Detroit, now they call it destroyed. But America is moving to combat that. She's saying this summer what we can't buy off, we're gonna kill off. That's why she's building up her armories. Understand that. This is what the National Guard is all about. This is what the new weapons are all about. You see, the poverty programs for the last 5 years have been buy-off programs. In Harlem, which has been one of the greatest victims of the poverty program, how you act is nothing but an act. That's all it is. They give the brothers $45 a week to go to manpower, to come to class at manpower training. That $45 a week goes into drugs. That's just enough to keep the brother hooked. That's all. They pay you enough to keep you hooked. The poverty program was not designed to eliminate poverty. It does not speak about the ending poverty, does not speak about how poverty is embedded in this society. Rather, it talks about the effects of poverty, not the causes. Black people must address itself to the causes of poverty. That's oppression in this country. So black people all across this country are uniting. They must unite, and they must organize themselves. Everybody has a responsibility in that community. Women, men, children, take them out to Boy Scouts and get you a black guard. You must begin to take over your institutions, your schools, because that's where the young minds are. The last time I was out here was for the Watts picnic. See, I don't believe that Watts burned down so they can have a picnic every year. But what they did during that time was that they took 7,000 kids on weekend notice. They gathered up 7,000 kids and took them off to a military camp. That's a dangerous thing. Next year, they say they hope to take 1 million. What if they took 1 million and they didn't come back? Who going to get them, chump? You must address yourselves to these problems. These are the problems you live with daily. They don't want your old hard heads, they want the young minds. You see, ours might be to do or die, but for the little brothers, there should be but the reason why. So now I really am gonna end, because, wait. And in ending, I'm going to end in the Swahili saying. It says, Lasima Tusinda Bila Shaka, which means, we shall conquer without a doubt. Black power.

The Black Panther Party for Self-Defense says that Stokely Carmichael is the Prime Minister of Afro-America. We want to know how you feel about that. Is Stokely all right with you Black people? Can he speak for you? Can he speak for you? Well, all right, come on, Stokely, and speak. Prime Minister, Prime Minister.

0: Good evening. It's getting late, but we have a lot to talk about tonight because we have to be serious. Now then, tonight we have to talk about several things. We're here to celebrate Brother Huey P. Newton's birthday. We're not here to celebrate it as Huey Newton the individual, but as Huey Newton, part and parcel of black people wherever we are on the world today. Today. And so in talking about Brother Huey Newton tonight, we have to talk about the struggle of black people, not only in the United States, but in the world today, and how he becomes part and parcel of that struggle, how we move on so that our people will survive America. Therefore, we are not talking about politics tonight. We're not talking about economics tonight. We are talking about the survival of a race of people. That is all that is at stake. We are talking about the survival of black people. Nothing else. Nothing else. Nothing else. And you must understand that. Now, why is it necessary for us to talk about the survival of our people? Many of us feel, many of our generation feel, that they're getting ready to commit genocide against us. Now, many people say that's a horrible thing to say about anybody. But if it is a horrible thing to say, then we should do as Brother Malcolm says, we should examine history. The birth of this nation was conceived in the genocide of the red man. Genocide of the red man. Of the red man. In order for this country to come about, the honky had to completely exterminate the red man, and he did it. And he did it. He did it. And he did it where he does not even feel sorry, but he romanticizes it by putting it on television with cowboy and Indians. Cowboy and Indians. Then the question we must ask ourselves is, if he's capable of doing it to the red man, can he also do it to us? Let us examine history some more. People say it is a horrible thing to say that white people would really think about committing genocide against black people. Let us check our history out. It is a fact that we built this country, nobody else. I'll explain that to you. When this country started economically, it was an agricultural country. The cash crop on the world market was cotton. We picked the cotton. We picked the cotton. We did. So it is we who built this country. It is we who have fought in the wars of this country. This country is becoming more and more technological, so that the need for black people is fastly disappearing. When the need for black people disappears, so will we, and he will consciously wipe us out. He will consciously wipe us out. Let us check World War II. He will not do it unto his own. Notice who he dropped an atomic bomb on, some helpless yellow people in Hiroshima. Some helpless yellow people in Hiroshima. In Hiroshima. If you do not think he's capable of committing genocide against us, check out what he's doing to our brothers in Vietnam. Check out what he's doing in Vietnam. We have to understand that we're talking about our survival and nothing else. Whether or not this beautiful race of people is going to survive on the earth, that's what we're talking about. Nothing else. Nothing else. If you do not think he's capable of wiping us out, check out the white race. Wherever they have gone, they have ruled, conquered, murdered, and plagued. Whether they are the majority or the minority, they always rule. They always rule. Always rule. And check out the pattern in which they moved. They came to this country. They didn't know a damn thing about this country. The red man showed them how to adapt to this country. He showed them how to grow corn. He showed them how to hunt. And when the Indians finished showing it, he wiped them out.
1: He wiped them out. He wiped them out. He was not satisfied. He went to South America. The Aztec Indians said, "This is our silver. This is our copper. These are our medals. These are our statues. We build them for the beauty of our people." After the Indians showed it to him, he took it and he wiped them out. He wiped them out. He went to Africa. Our ancestors said, "Dig, this is our way of life. We beat drums, we enjoy ourselves, we have gold, we make diamonds and stuff for our women." He took the gold, he made us slaves, and today he runs Africa, Africa. He went to Asia. The Chinese showed him everything they had. They showed him gunpowder. They said, "We use this for fireworks on our anniversaries, on our days of festivities." He took it, he made it a gun, and he conquered China. We are talking about a certain type of superiority complex that exists in the white man wherever he is. And that's what we have to understand today, so that everything goes out the window. We talk about survival, that's all. They can cut all that junk about poverty program, education, housing, welfare. We talking about survival, and brothers and sisters, we gonna survive America. We gonna survive America. We gonna survive America.
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0: We are an African people, nothing else. We have always been an African people. We have always maintained our own value system, and I will prove that to you. As much as he has tried, our people have resisted for 413 years in this wilderness, and they resisted for this generation to carry out what must be done. We cannot fail our ancestors. Cannot fail our ancestors. Cannot fail our ancestors. We resisted in every way you can point to. Take the English language. There are cats who come here from Italy, from Germany, from Poland, from France. In two generations, they speak English perfectly. We have never spoken English correctly. Never have we spoken English correctly. Never, never, never. And that is because our people consciously resisted a language that did not belong to us. Never did, never will. Anyhow, they try to run it down our throats. We ain't gonna have it. We ain't gonna have it. You must understand that as a level of resistance. Anybody can speak that simple hunky's language correctly. Anybody can do it. We have not done it because we have resisted. Resisted. Check out our way of life. No matter how hard he's tried, we still maintain a communal way of life in our communities. We do not send old people to old people's homes. That's junk. That's junk. That's junk. That's junk. We do not call children illegitimate in our community. We take care of any child in our community. Any child in our community. It is the level of resistance that we must begin to look for among our people, pick up that thread, and do what has to be done so that our people will survive. Three things. First and foremost, he has been able to make us hate each other. He has transplanted that hate and the love for each other for a love of his country, his country. We must begin to develop, number one, and this is the most important thing we can do as a people. We must first develop an undying love for our people. Our people. Our people. Our people.
1: We must develop an undying love as is personified in Brother Huey P. Newton. Undying love for our people. Undying love. If we do not do that, we will be wiped out. We must develop an undying love for our people. Our slogan will become, first our people, then and only then me and you as individuals. Our people first. Our people first. Following from that comes secondly the slogan, every Negro is a potential black man. We will not alienate them. We will not alienate them. We will not alienate them. And we must understand the concept of Negro and the concept of black man. We came to this country as black men and as Africans. It took us 400 years to become Negroes. Understand that. That means that the concept of a black man is one who recognizes his cultural, his historical, and the roots of his great ancestors who were the greatest warriors on the face of this earth. Africans, Africans, Africans. Many of our people's minds have been whitewashed. If a Negro comes up to you and you turn your back on him, he's got to run to the honky. We're going to take time and patience with our people because they're ours. They're ours. We have to recognize who our major enemy is. The major enemy is not your brother, flesh of your flesh, and blood of your blood. The major enemy is the honky and his institutions of racism. That's the major enemy. That is the major enemy. And whenever anybody prepares for revolutionary warfare, you concentrate on the major enemy. We're not strong enough to fight each other and also fight him. We will not fight each other today. We will not fight each other. There will be no fights in the black community among black people. We are going to be united. Thirdly, and most importantly, we must understand that for black people, the question of community is not a question of geography, it is a question of color. The second thing they ram down our throat is this poverty program. And you have to understand the poverty program. It is designed to, number one, split the black community, and number two, split the black family. There's no doubt about it splitting the black community. We know all of the people who started fighting over crumbs, because that's all the poverty program is, the crumbs. If you leave the crumbs alone and organize, we could take the whole loaf, because it belongs to us. It belongs to us. But what happens is that the poverty program sends a couple of $100,000 into the community, and groups start setting up to fight over that money. So automatically you've got splits in the community. Watts is the best example that we have today. It was the first one to get the poverty program after the rebellion, and today it is the most divided black community in the country. In the country. Second thing we have to recognize is what the poverty program does. In any race of people, the most instinctively revolutionary people is the youth. Because the youth is always willing to fight at the drop of a hat. In anybody's race. And the poverty program is geared right at our youth. Right at our youth to stop them from fighting. That's all the poverty program is. Stop the rebellions. Not take care of black people. Stop the rebellions. How is it that you felt if you were a father and your son, who you're supposed to be providing for, comes home with $90 a week and you still unemployed? What is the poverty program doing to our fathers? What is it doing to our fathers? If they were concerned about the black community, if they believe the garbage they run down about the black family, they would give the jobs to our fathers, the breadwinners of the family, so we could have some respect for them. We could have some respect for them. But it is precisely because the poverty program is aimed at quelling our youth that they do that. And all of the people who administer the poverty program won't even put their children in those programs that are supposed to be so good for us. Let us move on to education. And we must talk very clearly about this concept of education. Frantz Fanon says very clearly, education is nothing but the reestablishment and reinforcement of values and institutions of a given society. All the brother is saying is that whatever this society says is right, when you go to school, they're going to tell you it's right, and you got to run it on down. If you run it on down, you get an A. If I say to you, Columbus discovered America in 1492, if I was your teacher, you said, no, Columbus didn't discover America in 1492, there were Indians here, I tell you, you flunked the course. So education doesn't mean what they say it means. So now we must use education for our people, and we must understand our communities. In our communities, there are dope addicts, there are pimps, there are prostitutes, there are hustlers, there are teachers, there are maids, there are porters, there are preachers, there are gangsters. If I go to high school, I want to learn how to be a good maid, a good porter, a good hustler, a good pimp, a good prostitute, a good preacher, a good teacher, or a good porter. And education is supposed to prepare you to live in your community. That's what our community is like. If the educational system cannot do that, it must teach us how to change our community. How to change our community. It must do one or the other. The schools that we send our children to do not do one or the other. They do neither. They do something absolutely opposite. And when our youth, who are more intelligent than all those hunkies on those boards, drop out of that school because they recognize it's not going to help them, then we turn around and yell at them, dividing our community again. Dividing our community again. We have to understand that unless we control the education system where it begins to teach us how to change our community, where we live like human beings, no need to send anybody to school. That's just a natural fact. We have no alternative but to fight, whether we like it or not. On every level in this country, black people got to fight. Got to fight. Got to fight. Now then, let us move down and talk about organizing in a concept. We have in our community black people, the masses and the bourgeoisie. That's about the level of breakdown. The bourgeoisie is very, very minute inside our community. We have to bring them home. We have to bring them home for many reasons. We have to bring them home because they have technical skills which must be put for the benefit of their people, not for the benefit of this country, which is against their people. We've got to bring them home. We've got to bring them home. One of the ways of bringing our people home is by using patience, love, brotherhood, and unity, not force. Not force. Love, patience, brotherhood, and unity. We try and we try and we try. If they become a threat, we off them. But we must begin to understand that in a concept of forming inside our community a united front, a black united front, which engulfs every sector, every facet, and every person inside our community working for the benefit of black people. Working for the benefit of black people. And that is for each other's survival. A lot of people in the bourgeoisie tell me they don't like Rap Brown when he says, I'm going to burn the country down. But every time Rap Brown says, I'm going to burn the country down, they get a poverty program. They get a poverty program. A lot of people say to me, we don't like the Black Panthers for self-defense, walking around with guns. I tell you now, if the hunkies in San Francisco take off the fighters who happen to represent the Black Panthers for self-defense, ain't nobody in this community prepared to fight right now. Everybody gets offed. Everybody gets off. We need each other. We have to have each other for our survival. We have to have each other, from the revolutionaries to the conservatives. A black united front is what we're about.
0: Our Black United Front is what we're about. Now then, some people may not understand Brother Rapp when he talked about whom we ally with. He said we have to ally with Mexican Americans, Puerto Ricans, and the dispossessed people of the earth. He did not mention poor whites. We must understand that. I will not deny that poor whites in this country are oppressed, but there are two types of oppression. One is exploitation, the other is colonization. And we have to understand the difference between both of them. Exploitation is when you exploit somebody of your own race. Colonization is when you exploit somebody of a different race. We are colonized, they are exploited. They are exploited. Now let us explain how the process of exploitation and colonization works. If I am black, and I am exploiting you who are also black. We have the same values, the same culture, the same language, the same society, the same institutions. So I do not have to destroy those institutions for you. But if you are of another race, if you have a different culture, different language, different values, I have to destroy all of those to make you bow to me. And that is the difference between poor blacks and poor whites. Poor whites have their culture, have their values, have their institutions. Ours have been completely destroyed. Completely destroyed. Completely destroyed. So when you talk about alliances, you recognize you form alliances with people who are trying to rebuild their culture, trying to rebuild their history, trying to rebuild their dignity, people who are fighting for their humanity. Poor white people are not fighting for their humanity, they're fighting for more money. There are a lot of poor white people in this country. You ain't seen none of them rebel yet, have you? Why is it that black people are rebelling? Do you think it's because it's just poor jobs? Don't believe that junk that hunky is running down. It's not poor jobs. It's a question of a people finding their culture, their nature, and fighting for their humanity. For their humanity. For their humanity. For their humanity. We have been so colonized that we are ashamed to say we hate. And that is the best example of a person who's colonized. You sit in your house, a hunky walks in your house, beats you up, rapes your wife, beat up your child, and you don't have the humanity to say, I hate you. You don't have it. That is how dehumanized we are. We are so dehumanized, we cannot say, yes, we hate you for what you have done to us. Can't say it. Can't say it. And we are afraid to think beyond that point. Who do you think has more hatred pent up in them? White people for black people or black people for white people? White people for black people. Obviously, the hatred has been more. What have we done to them for them to build up this hatred? Absolutely nothing. Yet we don't even want to have the chance to hate them for what they have done to us. And if hate should be justified, we have the best justification in the world for hating the hunkies. We have it. We have it. We have it. But we have been so dehumanized, we're like a dog which the master can kick, which the master can throw out the house, which the master can spit on, and whenever he calls, the dog comes running back. We are human beings and we have emotions. We're fighting for our humanity. We're fighting for our humanity. And in regaining our humanity, we recognize all the emotions that are in us. If you have love, you've got to have hate. You don't have one-sided emotions. That's a lot of junk. You always have two sides, hot, cold, white, black, everything going, love, hate. Because if you don't have hate, you cannot differentiate love. You cannot do it. You cannot do it. Now then, that brings us to the point of this thing about communism and socialism. Let's get to that once and for all. Communism is not an ideology suited for black people, period. Period. Socialism is not an ideology fitted for black people, period. Period.
1: And I will tell you why. And it must become crystal clear in our minds. Now, we don't say that because the hunkies call us communists. We don't care what they call us. It don't make a difference. Don't make a difference. The ideologies of communism and socialism speaks to class structure. They speak to people who oppress people from the top down to the bottom. We are not just facing exploitation. We are facing something much more important. We are facing, because we are the victims of racism. Communism nor socialism does not speak to the problem of racism. And racism for black people in this country is far more important than exploitation. Because no matter how much money you make in the black community, when you go into the white world, you are still a nigger. You are still a nigger. You are still a nigger. So that for us, the question of racism becomes uppermost in our minds. It becomes uppermost in our minds. How do we destroy those institutions that seek to keep us dehumanized? That is all we're talking about. On the question of exploitation, it comes second. Now, for white people who are communists, the question of communists becomes first, because they're exploited by their other people. If we were exploited by other black people, then it would be a question of how we divide the profits. It is not that for us. It is not that for us. It is a question of how we regain our humanity and begin to live as a people. And we do not do that because of the effects of racism in this country. We must therefore consciously strive for an ideology which deals with racism first. And if we do that, we recognize the necessity of hooking up with the 900 million black people in the world today. That's what we recognize.

Europe. They colonized Asia, Africa, and Latin America. Understand that? If we begin to understand that, then the problems that America is heading for becomes uppermost in our mind. And the first one they're heading for is the conflict in the Middle East. We must be clear on whose side we stand. We can be for no one but the Arabs. There can be no doubt in our mind. No doubt in our mind. No doubt in our mind. We can be for no one but the Arabs because Israel belonged to the Arabs in 1917. The British gave it to a group of Zionists who went to Israel, ran the Palestinian Arabs out with terrorist groups and organized the state and did not get anywhere until Hitler came along and they swelled the state in 1948. That country belongs to the Palestinians. Not only that, they are moving to take over Egypt. Egypt is our motherland. It's in Africa. Africa. Africa. We do not understand the concept of love. Here are a group of Zionists who come anywhere they want to and organize love and feeling for a place called Israel, which was created in 1948, where their youth are willing to go and fight for Israel. Egypt belonged to us 4,000 years ago, and we sit here supporting the Zionists. We got to be for the Arabs, period, period. That means that we also move to the rest of the third world and understand precisely what is going on. It is no coincidence that the hunky who stole a heart out of our brother and put it into another devil was brought here on nationwide TV. There's no example. There's no coincidence. No coincidence. Now, for those of the older generation who said I may be harsh because I said the devil, let me give you a biblical quotation. It says, beware that they will come, tell that the devil will come telling you that he can give you back life after death. If that's not what they're doing, I don't know what is. We have to understand that just today, the United States voted for South Africa to come into the Olympics, and black people are here debating whether or not black athletes should be part of the Olympics. That is not a debate. The question is final. There can be no black athletes with any dignity participating in that white nonsense. Can't be no fault. Can't be no fault. Can't be no fault. Now then, we have to understand more and more as our people this talk about survival. It means that when we talk about survival, we organize politically, we organize consciously. That's what they call education. We call it black consciousness because that speaks to us. Education speaks to them. We organize economically and we organize militarily. Militarily. Because if we don't do that, if you don't have a gun in your hand, they can snatch the ballot from you. But if you got a gun, it's either them or us. And the preparation of that fight on all struggles must become conscious among our people. We are ahead of the Jews. We know what they're getting ready to do. They tell us every day in their Esquire magazines. They tell us on their televisions. They tell us with their 15,000 soldiers they're putting in the city. They tell us with their tanks. They tell us with their stoner guns. They tell us. We got to wake up and tell them, we are going to get you back. Wipe out of your mind the questions of minority. Wipe out of your mind the questions of technology. Technology never decides a war. It is the will of a people that decides a war. It is the will of a people. The will of a people.
Wipe out of your mind the facts that we do not have guns. The Vietnamese didn't have it when they started. Now they got American guns, American tanks, Americans, everything. Everything.

0: Everything. If they come to get us, they got to bring some to get some. We're going to take it and the gun. And the gun. And unless we raise our minds to the level of consciousness where we have an undying love for our people, where we're willing to shed our blood like Huey Newton did for our people, we will not survive. We will not survive. Now, there are many people who know that. All of the brothers sitting on the stage, all of the brothers around here. We all know that when something goes down, we are the first ones off. There's no question in any of our minds. Only thing gonna stop us today is a bullet, and we spitting them back. But the question is not whether or not we can move. How this entire black community moves for survival in a world that's clearly heading for a color clash. That is what we must ask ourselves. That is the only question. We can only do that by organizing our people and orienting them towards an African ideology which speaks to our blackness. Nothing else. It's not a question of right or left. It's a question of black. You dig where we coming from? We coming from a black thing. That's where we're coming from. Because we can begin to pick up the threads of resistance that our ancestors laid down for us. And unless we begin to understand our people as a people, we will not do that, because they will split us and divide us. That means consciously we have to begin to organize our people. Organize our people. Organize our people. Organize our people. Organize our people. Nothing else. Organize our people. Our people. We have no time for them. All our sweat, all our blood, even our life must go to our people. Nothing else. Nothing else. We have to understand this consciously. Our youth must be organized with a revolutionary perspective. A revolutionary perspective says that we're fighting a war of liberation. In order to fight a war of liberation, you need an ideology of nationalism. We do not have this country. The nationalism can be nothing but black nationalism. It is insane to think of anything else. Black nationalism has to begin to be our ideology. Why blackness is necessary, it is not sufficient, so we must move on. We move on then to consciously organize in our communities. And we recognize today, while we're organizing, we do not have the money to feed our people. So there's no use to say, organize, we can get you a job. We can't get them. They control them. That is a fact. That isn't a reason for you to sit down. It is only more of a reason for you to fight, to think that you can't give your people a job. That's more of an inspiration to fight so you can give them a job, rather than to sit down and say, the hunkies got us on every end. They are not God. We are a beautiful race of people. We can do anything we want to do. All we got to do is get up. Get up. Get up. Get up and do it. Get up and do it. Get up and do it. Get up and do it.
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0: Hello and welcome to the Scholar Circle, scholarcircle.org. I'm Maria Armudian. The Ebola outbreak in Africa is occurring amid a weakened World Health Organization with U.S. withdrawal, alongside U.S. medical funding cuts and the closing of USAID Africa. How can and should the world confront this virus? Doug Becker explores.
1: I'm Doug Becker. Africa once again has an Ebola outbreak. At this point, it's centered in the Great Lakes region, with the largest number of cases in the Democratic Republic of the Congo. Uganda also has seen several cases. Sadly, this is not new news, but it does take place in the context of a weakened World Health Organization, the U.S. has withdrawn, and a stark memory of COVID outbreaks, as well as recent Ebola outbreaks. It's also been exacerbated by the shuttering of USAID and some severe cuts in health funding from the Trump administration. Also, the United States is insisting that Americans testing positive for the virus would be treated outside of the country, and a proposal to have them treated in Kenya has provoked protests in that country. So, is this Ebola outbreak a potential pandemic? What has been the most effective means to treat these kinds of outbreaks? And how does this influence some of the current pretty intense discourses about healthcare delivery and wellness in the United States, the so-called Make America Healthy Again movement? Our panel today is Heather Wifley. She's professor and Clark Leadership Chair in Global Health at the University of Maryland. She's the author of Investigating Global Mental Health, Contributions from Political Science and Network Influences on Policy Implementation, Evidence from a Global Health Treaty. And she has extensive on-the-ground experience in Uganda. Lawrence Gostin is the founding O'Neill Chair in Global Health Law at the Georgetown School of Law. He's the author of Global Health Security, A Blueprint for the Future, and Global Health Law and Policy, Ensuring Justice for a Healthier World. And he's been working with the World Health Organization and the Intergovernmental Negotiation Body to draft a treaty on pandemics. And Amesh Adalja is senior scholar at the Johns Hopkins Center for Health Security. He is the author of Recognition and Management of Infectious Biothreats and Emerging Pathogens and AI and the Future of Medical Countermeasures to Protect Against Biological Threats. He served on U.S. governmental panels tasked with developing guidelines for the treatment of plague, botulism, and anthrax in mass casualty settings, the System of Care for Infectious Disease Emergencies, and National Academy's Steering Committee for Diagnostic Excellence. I want to thank you all so much for joining us on this particularly important issue. Heather Wifley, you've been on the ground in Uganda. This is not the first time Ebola has hit this region. With your understanding, what's the current status of the outbreak? And is there anything that national news really hasn't been covering as much?
2: Well, I think that that's a really great question and been the source of some confusion in terms of what the actual extent of the outbreak is. And numbers have been changing a bit over the last couple of days, some dramatic reductions in the amount of cases, although that's not to be entirely surprised that the outbreak has been defined by quite a bit of confusion about when it actually started, how wide it has gone, and what the implications are because of some of the communication challenges that are currently taking place in the region, especially, as you mentioned, regarding kind of some of the breakdown of the traditional actors with the removal of USAID in the region and reduced capacity around some of the other partners, such as WHO. However, there is no question that there is a significant outbreak taking place in the region, that there's a lot of concern, and that it requires a really strong international response to get a hold of it and to prevent as many deaths as possible moving forward.
1: And Lawrence Gostin, the U.S. response to this has been pretty muted. Are there legal obligations for countries to address this outbreak in Africa, or is this basically sovereign country needs to wrestle with their own health issues in their borders?
3: Well, first of all, I do agree with Heather's assessment of what's happening on the ground. No, there's no no legal obligation on a country to come to the aid of another. I mean, there is, but it's just never enforced, you know, under the World Health Organization international health regulations, which I'm on the WHO expert committee to review those regulations. There is a provision that, you know, requires countries to provide assistance, but it's so vague and it's never enforced. So in effect, it's really, you know, what we want to do. And unfortunately, the United States is not what it once was. It's not a country that seems, at least in my view, to have a heart, and to have compassion. And it doesn't also have the capacity through USAID, CDC, that it once did. So I think there's, you know, the political will isn't there, the capacity isn't there. And, you know, in addition, rather than, you know, surging resources into the region, we're using coercion, you know, discriminatory travel bans, quarantines, a cockamamie idea of setting up a makeshift facility to treat Ebola and monitor it in Kenya. All of these things, I think, are just unhelpful at the very least, and, you know, really cruel at the most.
1: And Amish Adalja, I remember the Ebola outbreak under the Obama administration, and most of the arguments were we really need to treat this in Africa as a way to keep it secure in the United States. And so, you know, one of the strongest arguments in favor of the intervention was that it actually improved health security in the United States. First of all, is that an accurate assessment? And how much is that still guiding principles about treating outbreaks around the world?
4: It is a true statement. When you can extinguish an outbreak at its source, that's going to be the easiest way to keep the world safe. And by doing that, by bringing resources to bear at the source of the outbreak, you're actually increasing the infrastructure and health security of the region, which then will redound on their endemic infectious diseases and any future infectious disease emergencies that they have. If you consider the outbreak kind of like as a fire, the less, if you actually can extinguish it there, quell it, there's going to be less sparks that fly off that land in different countries. And I think that's a good way to think about why you want to do this at the earliest stage possible. And it's also a cost issue. It's much easier to extinguish something when it is small rather than when it's spread across the world or spread across a region. And I think this is still true today. And I think you see some of this with the World Health Organization mobilizing with the funding of Ebola treatment units, trying to get resources to the source of the outbreak. That reflects the fact that this is kind of received wisdom that extinguishing at its source is the best way to actually end this problem.
1: And Heather, the DRC, it lacks resources. It's a poor country, and you know, Uganda a bit wealthier, but still lacks the resources of a lot of the Western countries. I've also been hearing stories that some of the challenges in addressing Ebola are really rather cultural and questions about distrust of public officials. What kind of insights should we take from that with respect to how effective the countries in the region can be at addressing this challenge, this outbreak?
2: Yeah, you bring up a good point and kind of reiterating what Amish was saying about the fact that we need to set up treatment centers at the source in order to control outbreaks. That in itself is not enough because really we need to get at prevention and we need to get at community spread and not wait until people show up in the hospital when they're sick. And so that really points to the need to engage in some of these issues at the cultural level and looking at how the disease is spreading within communities, increase public awareness. And in increased trust in public health and in the various responders. And this is not the first time that these issues have arisen in the region. And there's a lot of proven strategies and past practices that we know work. And so really what we need to do is not reinvent the wheel necessarily, but reinvest in the practices that we know that are effective and do that community outreach and do that kind of educational programming and culturally appropriate programming so that we can stop the spread in the community.
1: Amish, how is this spread? Because I keep hearing it's not like COVID. So.
4: So Ebola is a virus that is spread through contact with blood and body fluids. So it's not primarily spread through the air. It's not like a respiratory virus. And it's also spread from individuals who are symptomatic with the disease. So it doesn't have people that are walking around who don't have any symptoms at all that are posing a danger to others. So when you think about that from a pathogen standpoint, that's very constraining. Blood and body fluids is not an efficient way to get from person to person. And that's why we've been able to stop dozens of Ebola outbreaks even before we had vaccines for Ebola, because the virus can be stopped with just simple measures that remove the risk of blood and body fluids. And that can be challenging in certain areas, but it is very simple when it comes to how you deal with an infectious disease emergency.
1: This is a new variant of Ebola, though, right? Is it different in a substantial way from some of the other Ebola outbreaks recently?
4: So it's not new. This is something that we've known about at least since 2008. You have to recall that Ebola, we use that term very loosely, but there are six different species of Ebola. And this is one of the lesser known species, but one that's caused two outbreaks in the past in the DRC and in Uganda. And what's different about it is that because it's less common, it's not often tested for. That led to a diagnostic delay in understanding that this was an Ebola outbreak. And it's less of a priority when it comes to developing countermeasures against it. So our vaccines, our monoclonal antibodies, are directed against Ebola Zaire, which is the most common type, the most deadly type. And we don't have countermeasures off the shelf to work against this species of Ebola. That also being said, this is also one that tends to have a lower case fatality ratio than Ebola Zaire or Ebola Sudan, which are much more common and more deadly.
1: And Lawrence, the World Health Organization has a huge challenge. First of all, I mean, I said international relations, we talk a lot about the sovereignty paradigm. Organizations need the consent, need to work with the local actors, you know, with the local governments. But the World Health Organization in particular, when thinking about an outbreak, has been fairly, the record is mixed at best with respect to its ability to actually have, you know, the kind of impact on local actors. Is the record pretty good in this region? And the WHO so far, has the response been fairly effective?
3: Yeah, I mean, I was just in Geneva with Tedros, the head of WHO, just before he left for the DRC, and now he's coming home to Geneva. Now, I want to take you back a little bit in history. The WHO was born in 1948, is basically an organization that's normative and also provides technical assistance, convening, and things like that. It's never been an operational organization. It's never, you know, went to try to put fires out in public health emergencies of international concern. That all changed after the West Africa Ebola epidemic, which was the largest Ebola outbreak in the history of the world. And it was a very, very worrying outbreak. We can talk about it for many years, but I was on a number of commissions. There were other commissions, the United Nations and others, that really criticized WHO for its lack of timeliness in response to the West African Ebola epidemic. As a result, for the first time ever, it created two new mechanisms that were operational. One was its health emergencies program, and the other is its contingency fund, so to fund emergencies. That was the first time. I mean, there's also something called GORAN, where we partner with, you know, with health workers and others around the world to kind of try to put out fires. But now WHO has become, you know, have an operational arm. It's very somewhat controversial. I think it's done a pretty good job with that. I mean, I can't say that since the West Africa outbreak that it's been, you know, bad. I mean, during hantavirus, they were the first on the scene. They've worked closely with the European CDC. They're on board the ship. Tedros went to the Canary Islands and the like. I think that's also true with the current Ebola crisis. But there are two things. One is that WHO is significantly weakened. It's weakened because the United States withdrawal. And by the way, all Americans think we have withdrawn, but I have an op-ed that just came out 2 hours ago in the Washington Post saying, no, we're still actually a member. So if you want, if anybody wants to read it, just go ahead and do that. But without the United States' funding, with lower funding base, and the contingency fund and the health emergencies program much, much weaker. But nonetheless, I think overall, they have coordinated the response. They're on the ground. They're working with affected countries and the Africa CDC. And so I think given its resource constraints, I do think I would give it fairly high marks.
1: And you listen to Scholar Circle, scholarcircle.org. I'm Doug Becker. We're talking about the Ebola outbreak and global health pandemic questions with Heather Whitfley of the University of Maryland, Lawrence Gostin of Georgetown School of Law, and Amish Adalja of Johns Hopkins University. Heather, so how much has the U.S. withdrawal from the WHO, how much has that weakened? I know funding has become an issue, but when it was first announced, the question about the loss of expertise was also raised. It's hard to gauge which is the most important, but can you talk about both of those?
2: Yeah, I think, again, both of them are extremely important. Obviously, the financial investment and the resources to keep the lights on, to pay the staff, to be able to carry out the emergency activities like when these outbreaks occur are really important. But the United States technical assistance through CDC and other partners and academic partners within the context of WHO has always been significant, and that is going to have a huge impact. And I know Larry would like to say more on this, and I would just add just quickly that, you know, it's not just the interactions with WHO, of course, it's more broader in the United States bilateral approach now to global health, and the America First approach is having huge impacts beyond just the impact on WHO and the way that countries are interacting and responding to this outbreak.
1: Larry, please.
3: Yeah, well, Heather is exactly right. I've been working with WHO for many decades, and one of the things that, you know, everybody acknowledges, every director general, every staff member is that if you walk the halls of WHO headquarters in Geneva, among the very finest scientists, public health people, always were Americans. The U.S. was the most influential member of WHO, its biggest funder, and its scientists were second to none. And the loss of that, not just at WHO HQ, but in regional offices and country offices on the ground, along with the loss of CDC's global health capacities, I think that's more devastating than the money. In fact, I talked to Tedros about it, and those were his words. He says, it's really not the money. He says, you know, the money is important, but really what the huge deficit is in the kind of scientific acumen and engagement of United States science. And that's a great loss. I think it's a great loss for America and who we are, as much as it's a loss for WHO and the world.
1: Amish, from that sort of argument, a loss for America, WHO and the U.S., you know, health experts were engaged in a dialogue, certainly. Obviously, the U.S. was contributing a lot to the WHO's capabilities, their epistemic capabilities. But how much are U.S. capabilities also hindered by the lack of the dialogue with the WHO?
4: When you're talking about infectious disease preparedness and responding to things on the other side of the globe, it's very critical that you have as much situational awareness as possible. And it's just the case that the WHO is places where the U.S. is not, that they have networks, they have information sources that are not easily gettable by the U.S. And if you want to be a resilient country to infectious disease threats, you have to know about everything happening all over the globe. And when there's any kind of break in that relationship, it's going to compromise your ability to respond, especially when some of those breaks are very bureaucratic, where you have to get permission, for example, at least in some instances, to talk to your counterpart at WHO. That's not conducive to having a good response system. And what you really want to recognize is the fact that we're talking about communicable infectious diseases. That's the key word is communicable, that concept that things communicate. You have to be able to think about the planet as a whole when you're looking at infectious disease threats or the human species as a whole. And to do that, you really don't want to shut yourself off from sources of information, because even if you are the most prepared country domestically, you're still going to need, you can't be everywhere at all times. And I think that's what the benefit, the value that the WHO system really gives the United States.
3: So true.
1: Yeah, and as a follow-up, Amish, I also, the U.S. obviously can specialize in a lot of these diseases, but there are places around the world, I think of, you know, tropical diseases, they do so much great research in tropical areas, you know, at those institutes. So even just from an epistemic, part of it's about information about what's going on, but just information broadly about the diseases themselves, I would imagine the U.S. could really benefit from that.
4: Exactly. So many diseases are not endemic in the United States. So if you want to get samples of, you know, Chagas disease or or African sleeping sickness or whatever it might be, or Nipah virus, that's not occurring in the United States. So all of that research, all of that surveillance, all that clinical understanding is coming from outside the United States. And I think that's really important, because some of the people kind of don't understand the fact that there is a lot of politics that surrounds, you know, sample sharing and the ability for U.S. pharmaceutical and biotech companies to get access to samples from the other side of the world. That's going to be so much harder if the U.S. isn't part of the WHO, because if they're not responding, if they're not at the table, maybe those samples go to companies in different parts of the world, or maybe nobody even does the research, and we are, and humanity as a whole is kind of suffers because of this. So there are lots of cascading impacts. It's not just about, you know, this, you know, global health diplomacy. It's also very practical about how do we make countermeasures? How do we learn about these diseases? And how do we do research on these diseases?
1: Absolutely. I mean, we're raising questions about public diplomacy, about soft power, you know, questions and showing that you're committed to these issues. But, you know, Heather, your thoughts on this as well is just the U.S.'s ability to be able to deal with, to be able to confront, you know, these diseases when the lines of communication have been broken.
2: Yeah, well, I think, you know, one of the great sources of American greatness over the past 70 years has been the United States leadership in international development, its investment in global health. It's the role of USAID in strengthening the soft power of the United States and being seen as a partner to many, many countries around the world. Its new approach with this America First global health strategy is alternatively very extractive, and it's resulting in a breakdown of trust and a weakening of our soft power. And I think you can see that by the reaction that we're receiving in Kenya in our approach to set up a quarantine and treatment center in Kenya. There's many, many issues related to that. But one is just, you can just clearly see that the population in Kenya is just frustrated with what they see as the United States bullying or disregarding its domestic, you know, their own domestic interests. And so I think that, you know, we can see this on many, many levels in global health, but it goes way beyond global health and our ability to function in diplomatic circles and get what we want from partners around the world.
1: Larry, I'd love to get your thoughts on this as well. It strikes me that the idea the U.S. American citizens will be treated in Kenya kind of seems a bit colonial. And is that the way it's being perceived, you know, that part of the world? Oh,
3: well, it certainly is. I mean, you know, for some reason, the Trump administration doesn't have the capacity to put themselves in somebody else's position. But if you look at through the eyes of a Kenyan, basically what the United States is doing is saying, you know, we won't tolerate any risk on our soil, even though we're a very rich and powerful country with great biocontainment units, but we'll offload that risk to you. And that's why you're seeing protests. Very sadly, two Kenyan protesters against the Ebola facility were shot dead by Kenyan police. A court has blocked the implementation of the facility because there's no transparency. Neither the Trump administration nor the Kenyan government have told us the first thing about this. But I think, I mean, I might just send you the link. I have a short piece in MedPage, which basically explains why, from a a clinical point of view, a legal point of view, and an ethical point of view. This is really horribly wrong. I'll summarize it by just saying this. A U.S. citizen does not want to be treated for a complex disease in a makeshift military facility in Kenya. All previous administrations, Republican and Democrat, have brought people back to be treated in specialized units in Atlanta and Nebraska. And we've reduced Ebola death rates remarkably by doing that. And, you know, I know that there are really, really good journalists that have asked the Trump administration, you know, well, is this compulsory? Does American citizen have to? Is it voluntary? And they've gotten no answer. It's completely opaque, no transparency whatsoever. But I do know this, as a matter of law, the CDC has no power to quarantine somebody on foreign soil. And it also, under the United States Constitution, a U.S. citizen has the absolute right to return to the United States. This is basically just using, you know, bullying and coercion. And you're seeing it really erode trust in Kenya and other parts of Africa about, you know, how, as Sether said, you know, our America First policy, very transactional, very mercantile. It reminds me of the way China does foreign assistance. I don't think we want to be there and do that.
0: When we come back, is international isolation a feasible option for containing the Ebola outbreak? And is the U.S.'s response to health science impacting the spread of this deadly virus? Stay with us.

0: This is the Scholar Circle, scholarcircle.org. I'm Maria Armudian. The United States Health and Human Services Secretary is skeptical about much of the health science. Is this skepticism undermining the global response to the Ebola outbreak? Doug Becker explores.
1: I'm Doug Becker. On today's show, we're talking about the Ebola outbreak in Africa, the threats to global health, and the need for international cooperation, in light of the nature of these threats. Our guests today are Heather Whipley, she's from the University of Maryland, Lawrence Gostin from Georgetown's School of Law, and Amish Adalja from Johns Hopkins University. Heather, I guess I'll start with you, but I'd like to get all three of your response to this. There seems to be two different ways to respond to an Ebola outbreak, politically, culturally, socially. The first is to embrace and recognize we live in a globalized world, travel is easier, the need to be able to address these issues at the source become all the more important because of the globalized world. Or we could kind of follow the same pathway we did with COVID, become incredibly nationalistic, close off all the borders, and becomes a really powerful motivation to try to make the world a lot less globalized. Heather, strengths and weaknesses to both of those approaches. I'm not going to ask you to predict as much as to talk about the challenges that both those approaches face.
2: Well, you're kind of posing it as an either or, and I don't really think that that's the context in which we can see it. I mean, there isn't really a solution in which we don't engage or where people don't, collaborate to address the outbreak at some level. And that's why the World Health Organization has declared it a public health emergency of international concern, because it is in fact an international issue that's going to require collaboration to address. Whether or not we can be entirely isolationists, I mean, that's a trend at the moment, and countries, not just the United States, are increasingly embracing this idea that we can go it alone. Sometimes some of those arguments are hard to challenge, honestly, like whether or not Uganda should close its border with the DRC right now. It's hard in some ways to argue against that when you have people coming in the country that pose a direct risk. So I think that it's too easy, perhaps, to just criticize some of the fears and some of the legitimate fears that, countries and individuals have about the risk that diseases can pose to them. So I think we need a lot of public education. We need a lot of increased investment in kind of this science, and not just, think that we either have to be fully embracing an open border, open policy, we are going to help, or that we just close everything off and turn our backs on them. There's obviously something in between.
1: Larry, your thoughts on that? The same question.
3: I do see the Heather's point about particularly Uganda, although it's a very porous border and a very big border. I don't think it's going to be very, very hard to police, and it might drive the epidemic underground. I think there's much less of a justification for the United States to be having these complete travel bans. I just flew in from Geneva to Dulles International Airport, and the border security guard asked me in the last 21 days, have I been anywhere in Africa, as if Africa wasn't the second largest continent in the world and not just a little sliver of Central Africa. But that's, nobody's going to answer that honestly. But let me just broaden this out a bit, before I broaden it out, one of the reasons not to have travel bans is because it impedes the response. If Europe does it, if the United States does it, it means that it's much harder to get health workers, humanitarian workers, and others to and from the region to help with the response. So it's one kind of a very focused point that it can be counterproductive. But beyond that, we've been talking about America first, and I think all of us have been somewhat critical of that. But there's another issue that's going on. You see this a little bit in the Kenyan protests, but not with the Kenyan government, which is the whole idea that's become very prominent in global health circles these days, which is called health sovereignty, meaning that, African countries themselves take responsibility to protect their own populations, investing in their health systems, being more self-sufficient in scientific innovation and the manufacturing of vaccines and therapeutics. There's a major, you know, it's interesting, Africa's response to, you know, cuts in PEPFAR or the America First policy, you would think that Africa would just be very angry. And in one level, they are very angry because of the lack of consultation and the disruption of services. But in another, the people themselves and the and many of the governments are saying, yeah, we do have to pay for our AIDS drugs. We do need to set up our own health systems to be strong and vibrant. And I think Africa is doing that. Africa CDC, I think, has been behaving quite competently. They've just formed an Africa-wide medical regulation authority that I think will increase capacity and get drugs and treatment, drugs and vaccines to the market quicker. So we're starting to see major shifts in Africa, and they can't wait for a handout. They can't, you know, because everybody knows in a low middle income countries that charity comes too little too late, and there needs to be much more regional self-sufficiency.
1: Yeah, I think building capacity obviously has to be, has to be essential, with that. Now, Amish, I wanted to ask you this same question, especially because you focus a lot on, questions about, what exactly are the medical, the bio threats, to the U.S. The gut reaction of a lot of people is, we'll just close the borders. But what's your response to that as a policy prescription?
4: I think it's a very simplistic way of thinking about the problem, that borders don't stop infectious diseases. We've known that for a very, very long time, even though it's a natural inclination of politicians to do that because it makes them look decisive. It makes it look like they're taking it seriously. And the efficacy just isn't there because it's the wrong solution, because it's not based on the biology or the reality of the problem. And that's that borders can't keep everything out. There are diseases that can spread when people are asymptomatic that are going to be missed. Border closures drive transmission underground. If people want to travel, they're going to find ways to travel. People learned that during the Black Death. We learned that with an HIV travel ban that was in place for decades, yet HIV didn't stop HIV from coming to the United States. So I think it really has to do with the fact that policymakers take a very simplistic view of this, and it's not reflective of what the actual mechanics of the problem are. But I don't think it will go away anytime soon because politicians continue to love it. And this happened even during, with Democrat administrations and Republican administrations. Think back to the Omicron emergence during the Biden administration. South Africa did really great work to understand this variant, and they were punished with a travel ban by the Biden administration. So I think it's something that is kind of a natural tendency of politicians, and it's very frustrating, but I'm almost resigned to the fact that it always happens.
1: Heather, your thoughts?
2: Well, I think that, you asked this question in terms of isolationism versus kind of globalism, but I think this is going in part, as Amish is saying, with evidence-based policymaking versus kind of just emotional and kind of, I don't know exactly what we call this type of policymaking that we're facing right now, but it's definitely not evidence-based and science-driven. And I know we know as scientists how diseases spread and how best to respond. But at the moment, we're not just facing isolationism. We're facing decision makers who are not relying on science. And we spoke earlier about, one of the greatest things about the United States in the past in global health has been our scientific expertise. And that is something that's under threat, not just at WHO, but domestically as well, in terms of our funding resources and funding decisions and how we're going to be supporting science and evidence-based policymaking moving forward in this country. And I think that's really an essential part of this discussion, is where does science actually play a part in deciding whether or not we open borders, close borders, whether we respond to these outbreaks.
1: No, absolutely. Amish, we're in a period, the so-called Make America Healthy Again, movement, where there certainly has been a lot of the science has been called into question. There's been a lot of, dare I say, odd scientific, you know, observations about what might be causing certain conditions. Our Health and Human Services Secretary is kind of famous for asserting some rather dubious claims. How much is the U.S.'s sort of cultural response and attitudes about science, about health, about disease, making this potentially worse?
4: I think you can't underestimate the destructive power of RFK Jr. I mean, this is, in my mind, an irrational nihilist who doesn't even believe in the germ theory of disease, who assails some of the best tools that we have for dealing with infectious disease emergencies. And to me, that trickles down. I think when you look at some of our response agencies like the CDC, they've been hollowed out, they've been decimated because of RFK Jr.'s actions. So I don't think you can underestimate the fact that this turn against science from RFK, you know, emblematic, which RFK Jr. is emblematic of, can do anything but harm our ability to be resilient to infectious disease. I think the control of infectious disease relies upon science, relies upon the scientific method, and the tools, the science and technology that we use to combat infectious diseases are critical. And if you've got somebody doubting that, undermining it, vilifying those that develop those technologies, you're going to get a very different outbreak response than in a place where this is kind of championed. And I think the ironic or the sad part of this is that, you know, Operation Warp Speed, which was done during the first Trump administration, really was an embrace of science technology to solve this problem. And now that seems to completely have been jettisoned. And I think this is one of the longer term problems that we face, is that that society is turning away from science, is turning away from thinking that the control of infectious disease is important. I mean, some people now think of infectious disease as like some kind of narrative, or the germ theory is a narrative meant to control people, not actually a response to trying to solve a human problem that was limiting our lifespans. And I think that's even more dangerous than the on-the-ground stuff that's happening, is this kind of erosion of people's ability to think or to even value the control of infectious disease.
1: And you listen to Scholar Circle, scholarcircle.org. I'm Doug Becker. We're talking about disease outbreaks, the Ebola outbreak, disease around the world, effective health maintenance and responses to health crises. Our guests today are Heather Whifley from the University of Maryland, Lawrence Gostin from Georgetown School of Law, and Amish Adalja from Johns Hopkins University. And Larry, you've been in Geneva, you've been in consultation with WHO officials. I'm wondering, is this turn in the U.S., this lack of confidence in the, you know, scientific method and medical science, et cetera, and some of these announcements coming out of Health and Human Services, is it undermining the U.S.'s sort of epistemic leadership, its knowledge-based leadership at the WHO, or is there kind of a separation between the people who do this for a living versus some of the political figures? And there's clearly a separation between those two.
3: Yeah, I mean, I thought Amish said this articulately. I think in Geneva and in capitals around the world, I find that the reaction is. Everything from disbelief, you know, how could America be like this? There were always so incredible science oriented, and it was the engine of our economy and the envy of the world, to actual disdain. But you know, if I talk to, like, I've talked to the German health minister, British, you know, many others, and you bring up Robert F. Kennedy Jr., and they just kind of roll their eyes and shake their head, you know. And it's so interesting that the latest vaccine rule that just came out from is an executive order from the Trump administration, you know, talks about us following peer countries in our vaccine policy, they use the language of science to denigrate science, you know, world-class science, you know, but in fact, I think probably, you know, even beyond dismantling USAID, undermining the CDC, I think the the impact on America's scientific prowess and leadership, to me, is the most important. You know, I give talks now, and it used to be about complicated academic issues, and now basically my talk is labeled, titled, you know, Standing Up for Science. You never thought you'd have to do that. You know, this is a government that doesn't believe in the basic principles of science. Somehow they think that, you know, that they don't understand the scientific method, you know, because they say, oh, well, WHO was wrong, CDC was wrong during COVID, but they don't understand that the scientific method is iterative. It is, does change. It should change as the evidence changes. And we have to operate it, particularly in a pandemic or an infectious disease emergency, under a certain amount of scientific uncertainty. We could have done a better job communicating. But I think this is going to hurt our economy. It's going to hurt our status around the world. And it's going to affect our ability to innovate. You know, so, you know, the University of Oxford and others are, you know, are studying mRNA vaccines for this species of Ebola that's circulating in the DRC. What do we do? Our RFK Jr. cancels mRNA research funding for vaccines. This is backward looking. And of course, just yesterday, we had an announcement of a new rule that's going to put a political litmus test on scientific research decisions, you know, as if politicians know what the best science is better than peer review scientists.
1: And you said yesterday, you know, for the record, recording this.
3: Yeah, I realize that as well. I always time limit ourselves, but yeah. It was very recently, let's put it that way.
1: Yeah, I know, absolutely. Now, Heather, I know that you, you've done work on the ground in this region, and I started off by talking about the local hesitancies for vaccines and for, you know, for treatment, the lack of trust in officials. Is there a connection between those trends in the West, particularly in the United States, and, like, you know, on the ground in Africa? Is this giving a greater credence to individuals that just generally are going to be distrustful of health professionals?
2: I don't think that that's exactly how I would contextualize what's happening. In fact, vaccine acceptance is extremely high in the region, and there's you know, infectious diseases and other diseases are very prevalent and very apparent. And so generally speaking, what we find is very, very high acceptance and desire for vaccination. The type of things that you're seeing on the news these days, like the attacks on healthcare providers and the burning down of Ebola centers, I think have more to do with not understanding the cultural context or not respecting the cultural context that these deaths and diseases are taking place in. We've known for a long time that there's burial practices in this region that are very important, but that result in the transmission of Ebola. And so there's kind of these hierarchical decisions to remove bodies, to dispose of bodies without communicating, without respecting, without engaging community leaders in ways that makes them appreciate and accept the way that these bodies have to be treated. We've learned that outbreak after outbreak after outbreak. And so I don't think that the communities in this region are looking to the United States and to growing anti-vaccination trends here in the U.S. as rationales or reasons to distrust or not get vaccinated. I think, in fact, there they have other reasons to distrust their local leadership. There's conflict, there's mineral extractions, there's all different types of things that are happening in this region that have broken down the trust. And then these outbreaks, like COVID we saw in our country, outbreaks take advantage of every crack in your society. And that's what's happening. You know, cracks in their society are being taken advantage of by this outbreak. And so we need to be community-based. We need to be discussing and communicating directly with those communities in culturally appropriate ways, respecting their needs and finding solutions that will work for everyone.
1: We've only got a few minutes left, but we've spent the entire time talking about Ebola. But just recently, there was a hantavirus, you know, outbreak as well that seems to have been crowded out. Amish, what's the status of the hantavirus outbreak? And should we be talking more about that?
4: I think that the hantavirus outbreak played out exactly as I expected it to play out. Maybe not how the media wanted it to play out, but basically what we have is a contained outbreak with the type of hantavirus, the Andes virus, that is the only type of hantavirus that has the ability to spread from person to person. And what it did is took advantage of a cruise ship atmosphere and infected. We have 13 cases now. And I think what's important to remember is that there's no secondary cases. There are no cases that have occurred in anyone that was not on that ship, which is exactly what you would expect with a virus that, yes, has limited ability to spread from person to person, but not great ability to spread. And I think it's interesting from a media perspective, because the way the media viewed that hantavirus outbreak, I think I did maybe 80 interviews in a week and a half, was completely crazy to me. It was really not representative of what you would expect for something like that. And I think that was a kind of evidence of this, the way that the media looks at everything through a COVID lens, that they don't draw gradations between outbreaks, epidemics, and pandemics. Those are all distinct concepts and categories, and not everything, not every pathogen has the ability to do any of those, or let alone all three. And I think that they kind of forgot that there's actually, you know, a biology involved in a pathogen, and that that biology is going to dictate the trajectory. And so I think that this is just a good wake-up call that we really are not very good at covering and talking about infectious diseases, but it's a reminder that infectious diseases exist and that there are tools. And, you know, I think Professor Gossin might have something to say about some of the quarantine policies related to the hantavirus, because those were a bit unusual in terms of home monitoring and threats of needing armed guards and all of that.

0: a lot of scare tactics, and also quarantines. Right now, they were quarant the passengers exposed were quarantining in Nebraska, and the Trump administration is was really resisting home quarantine, which I think can be monitored well. It doesn't need 24/7 monitoring by the health authority. But it was a good example of where WHO, a European CDC, individual countries like Spain and the Netherlands really did a really good job in doing this after a few hiccups where the ship wasn't able to deboard and it was all, but I thought that they did a really good job. And it's true, what we've had, Emish and Heather will know this, something like 17 Ebola outbreaks in Africa. Many of them have been on the DRC. Now it is a resource confined country. It is under a lot of conflict. There's a lot of distrust, but it's got a lot of experience in containing Ebola, and we do know what it takes, Doug, to actually do this. It's basically shoe leather, testing, contact tracing, isolation, and the like. And then once we get, vaccines or therapeutics on the ground, that'll make it even easier. But these are, we have a lot of experience in containing outbreaks, and SARS-CoV-2 just turned out to be much more infectious and airborne than we ever thought, and we didn't do a good job with that. But that was a very, very different disease than Ebola or Honda virus, like night and day.
1: And Heather, we just got, maybe about 90 seconds left, so I'll give you the last word on this. Do you think the lesson of this is, though we should be concerned because we need to put resources towards this and need to address this, we should be concerned and not fearful because we actually do have the means by which to address these outbreaks?
2: Yeah, I think that we should recognize that this is the world that we live in. The outbreaks have always and will continue to occur, and we need to have the systems and resources in place to be able to respond together.
0: Yeah, I just wanted to say one quick last thing.
1: Please do, Larry.
0: Hantavirus and Ebola, particularly when they were both quite unusual species. I have an article coming out tomorrow that's just kind of saying Mother Nature is screaming at us. She's absolutely screaming. She's telling us that zoonotic spillovers are occurring. They're dangerous. We need to be better to the planet. We need to be better with our habitat. And we need to not always be reactive and containing. We need to do a little bit of primary prevention.
1: That is a wonderful point on which we can end this conversation. I think it's essential, since one of our main themes here is to trust the science, and it makes me sad that we have to make the argument to trust the science, but I really appreciate the three of you sharing your expertise in demonstrating to our audience, demonstrating to me that the science is actually really, well advanced, and we are always getting better. I think, Larry, one last point you made about the nature of science is, are we better at it now than we were last year, 5 years ago, 10 years ago? I sure hope so, because that's what science is about. It's all about learning and improving the outcomes. We've been talking about the Ebola outbreak in Africa, generally about global health and disease outbreaks and prevention on today's show. Our guests have been Heather Whipley. She is professor and Clark Leadership Chair in Global Health at the University of Maryland. She's the author of Investigating Global Mental Health: Contributions from Political Science and Network Influences on Policy Implementation. And Network Influences on Policy Implementation: Evidence from a Global Health Treaty. She has extensive on-the-ground experience in the Great Lakes region, particularly Uganda. Lawrence Gostin is the founding O'Neill Chair in Global Health Law at Georgetown School of Law. He's the author of numerous publications, including a couple that we're going to link to our show page. Included in that books, Global Health Security, A Blueprint for the Future, and Global Health Law and Policy, Ensuring Justice for a Healthier World. And he's been working with the World Health Organization and the Intergovernmental Negotiation Body to draft a treaty on pandemic.

0: Amish Adalja is senior scholar at the Johns Hopkins Center for Health Security. He's the author of numerous publications as well, including Recognition and Management of Infectious Biothreats and Emerging Pathogens and AI and the Future of Medical Countermeasures to Protect Against Biological Threats. He served on U.S. governmental panels tasked with developing guidelines for the treatment of plague, botulism, and anthrax in mass casualty settings, the system of care for infectious disease emergencies, and the National Academy's Steering Committee for Diagnostic Excellence. I want to thank you all so much for sharing your time and your expertise on this incredibly important issue. Thank you.
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1: From Feature Story News in San Francisco, I'm Ira Spitzer with a look back at some of the week's top stories. Israel and Lebanon agreed to renew their ceasefire, according to a joint statement issued by the U.S. The deal is dependent on a complete halt to Iran-backed Hezbollah's attacks and would create pilot security zones inside Lebanon from which Hezbollah operatives would be banned. Israeli ambassador to the U.S. Yehiel Leiter called it a positive step.
2: Hezbollah is going to understand that there is now an agreement between Israel and Lebanon, backed by the United States. We are full of hope that this time it will succeed, because we see that the people of Lebanon are committed to freeing their country from this malign influence of Hezbollah and Iran.
1: Meanwhile, U.S. President Trump said recent strikes between Iran and the U.S. don't mean that a peace deal between the two countries can't be reached.
3: We got it. We nipped it in the bud very quickly, as we do with the greatest military in the world. But some people would say they were slightly provoked because we took a strong action for a different reason. So they were reciprocating it. The negotiation itself has gone very well, actually. Very well. I mean, if it happens, and it might not happen, you know, who knows? But if it happens, it could happen like over the weekend.
1: House lawmakers delivered a bipartisan condemnation of the Iran war, passing a resolution to block President Trump from ordering further strikes. Kate Fisher reports from Washington.
4: Four Republicans joined Democrats in a vote to effectively halt military operations in the Middle East unless Congress authorizes it, ratcheting up the pressure on the administration to find a way to end the unpopular war. The 215-208 vote marked the first time that such a measure has cleared the House or Senate since the start of the conflict more than 3 months ago. It's the clearest sign yet of frustration within the GOP as the war stretches on and gas prices skyrocket. It is largely symbolic, though, as President Trump would almost certainly veto any legislation that restricts his authority.
1: At least 18 people were killed in the Ukrainian cities of Kyiv and Dnipro after a massive Russian attack. FSN's Ross Cullen has more.
5: An 8-year-old boy was among the at least 12 people who were killed in the city of Dnipro. At least 6 people were killed in the capital, Kyiv. The Ukrainian President Volodymyr Zelensky has called on the US to send more air defense systems to help defend cities after the deadly strikes. Kremlin spokesman Dmitry Peskov said at a briefing on Tuesday that the conflict could be resolved by the end of the day if Ukrainian troops withdraw from the areas in eastern Ukraine that Moscow considers part of its territory. The Donetsk and Luhansk regions of Ukraine are considered sovereign Ukrainian land by the United Nations.
1: From Bureaus Worldwide, this is FSN.

0: how you hear the same old things. Welcome to the Project Censored Radio Show on Pacifica Radio. I am your co-host, Eleanor Goldfield, along with Mickey Huff. This week, first up, Professor Dave Explains. Science communicator Dave Farina joins the show to talk about the emergence of science communicators at a time when science denial is reaching ever-soaring and absurd heights. Dave discusses the lore and prevalence of erroneous scientific claims and how science literacy and media literacy necessarily overlap and require continued practice and engagement to combat dangerous mis- and disinformation. Up next, my co-host Mickey Huff and I dig into some of the news that didn't make the news, with a particular focus on AI and data centers. We discuss the targeting of community members standing in opposition to the data center boom, the recycled intersections of corporate malfeasance, poverty, and racism, why you shouldn't just Google that, and more. That's coming up this week on the Project Censored Radio Show. Alibi skies, another guise of democracy, politics, and the apocalypse. Got the skies looking ominous. So the ocean burn bright with waves full of poison. Genocide wars, far for little poison. The weapons manufactured paid for by attacks upon the bridges and the levees and the mines collapsing. All the prisons. Welcome to the Project Censored Radio Show on Pacifica Radio. I'm your co-host, Eleanor Goldfield. And here is some of the news that didn't make the news for the week of June 8th, 2026. Tucked into the always ironically named U.S. defense bill for 2027 is the benign-sounding Defense Technology Cooperation Initiative, which would all but fuse Israel and the U.S.'s armed forces together. Like you felt that there was any more headroom there anyway. Section 224 of the NDAA seeks to integrate the U.S. and Israeli militaries to an even greater extent, allowing for more joint weapons production and shared research, including AI, cybersecurity, and quantum computing. The report notes that such an overt shift would remove even the most paltry diplomatic and political oversight, increasing Israeli political influence in the U.S. Great. In reporting by 404 Media, as Reddit has become one of the most often cited sources by popular AI tools like ChatGPT and Google's AI search, companies are using Reddit to manipulate people into buying and believing in their products. The article notes that these spamming manipulations are increasingly difficult to identify and stop as they're made to seem human. No notes with any of that. In a report by the Global Inequality Project, the Imperial Corps has gained $15 trillion through exorbitant privilege since 1970. This so-called exorbitant privilege is gained through issuing international reserve currencies, allowing the Global North to essentially rob the Global South to fund their privilege and impose claims on the Global South's labor and resources. And somehow, that privilege doesn't really seem to trickle down to you and me, does it? In reporting by Mother Jones, reporter Sophie Hurwitz highlights the real trouble behind the work and hunger strike at concentration camps like Delaney, the threat of exposure, and of the power of simply not showing up for work, aka slave labor. In short, facilities like Delaney Hall are profitable in part because they can compel detained people to work for otherwise illegal rates. As one community organizer noted, they don't have cleaning staff. They don't have kitchen staff. Those jobs, the detainees are the ones that do that. And detainees toil for as little as a dollar a day. And meanwhile, the cost of a pair of shoes, for instance, at Geo Group's commissary, over $24, equivalent to several weeks' wages. A blanket costs $8. ID cards, which detained people must pay to replace if damaged, cost $5 each, or a full week's pay. The work is supposedly voluntary, but encouraging others to participate in a work stoppage or to refuse to work is a high offense, punishable by disciplinary transfer, isolation, or criminal proceedings. Geo Group and friends don't want you to know that, and they certainly don't want that behavior to spread, which is why it's so important to keep reporting on it. In another related slave labor news, in late May, a judge in Louisiana found constitutional violations in the Agricultural Labor Program, aka Farm Line, at the infamous Angola prison, but did not order permanent changes. Thanks. The plaintiffs in the case had argued that the system forces incarcerated men to perform agricultural labor under dangerous conditions on the grounds of a former plantation, perpetuating practices rooted in Louisiana's history of slavery. And as PRISM notes in its reporting, while the court found that Angola subjected workers to unconstitutional heat conditions, including requiring labor in temperatures where the heat index reached as high as 113 degrees, it declined to grant permanent injunctive relief. The judge pointed to reforms implemented by prison officials during the course of the litigation, including the installation of shaded rest areas, more frequent water breaks, and expanded accommodation for individuals with medical conditions that increase vulnerability to extreme heat. Terrence Wynn, who spent 3 decades inside Angola, said that many prisoners viewed work on the farm line as so difficult that some preferred disciplinary segregation, aka solitary, over field labor. He said, quote, people would rather lose their minds than endure the farm line. To the men still being punished inside Angola, we can't give up. Our voices are hope. We have to continue to believe and push. We can end this form of slavery. In occupied Palestine, Israeli forces killed at least 119 Palestinians in the Gaza Strip in May alone, the highest monthly death toll recorded this year, according to the Palestinian Ministry of Health. The rising toll comes as Israel intensifies its bombardment of the enclave 7 months into the U.S.-mediated ceasefire. Last week, in a span of 24 hours, 11 new Israeli violations of the ceasefire agreement were recorded, resulting in deaths and injuries to Palestinians. And since October, Israel has committed more than 3,000 violations across Gaza, ranging from shelling, airstrikes, the direct targeting of civilians, the destruction of entire residential areas, and continued incursions into populated neighborhoods. And while corporate media outlets did report that a 7-month-old infant died in the West Bank, as journalist Asal Rod notes with regards to a New York Times article, they tried everything possible to avoid stating plainly that Israeli forces shot and killed a baby. Instead, the headline reads, quote, infant killed as Israeli military fires at car in West Bank, Palestinian officials say. Already there, you have the implication that a child was never actually the target, but instead the inanimate object of a car. You then have the purposeful push to suggest that this isn't even that isn't trustworthy because Palestinian officials said it. The subheadline then pushes even more in favor of the infanticider, writing that, quote, Israel's military said a car was speeding towards soldiers when one of them opened fire. Asal Rod also notes that the New York Times failed to mention that the West Bank is in fact occupied according to international law and common sense, meaning that legally Israeli forces have no right to be there whether or not they're committing infanticide. I definitely recommend following Asal Rod's work with regards to critical media literacy on the Levant. And in Jerusalem, Palestinians say that Israel is using wartime impunity to accelerate expulsions and expand settler-linked biblical parks, with at least 50 homes demolished since October 2023, in what many are saying could be a new Nakba for the people of Jerusalem. And that's some of the news that didn't make the news for the week of June 8th, 2026. And now on to this week's program. Thanks, everyone, for joining us at the Project Censored radio show. I'm your co-host, Eleanor Goldfield, and we're very glad right now to be joined by Dave Farina, who's a science communicator and generalist, best known for his YouTube channel, Professor Dave Explains. And while the channel is primarily a database of academic tutorials to help students with a variety of subjects, Dave is also passionate about neutralizing disinformation and science denial, from flat earthers and creationists to anti-vaxxers and medical hoaxes. He hopes to serve as a beacon toward the rehabilitation of public science literacy. Dave, thanks so much for joining us.
1: Thanks for having me.
0: Yeah, so science communicators, I mean, it's very, very, very cliche, and I hate being cliche, but I was never really that into science until I listened to Sagan's Pale Blue Dot. Mm-hmm. I thought science was pretty boring in school because they make everything boring in school. Like, they try to beat the joy of learning out of you emotionally since they can't do it physically anymore. But the poetry of science, the poetry of math, the poetry of fractals and molecules, to see the world not only through the eyes of somebody who's passionate about those aspects of it, but then to also become passionate about actually learning, about framing the world through curiosity and, you know, a healthy dose of humility, to recognize these beautiful overlaps and intersections. But I feel like even magazines that are geared towards the lay-ish person like myself, I like Scientific American, I can get so lost. I feel like they're not talking to me, but to each other. And it once again feels like that they're trying to keep it a secret, which of course leads people to then not know simple things like the earth is in fact not flat. Mm-hmm. So what's the deal here? Why do people talk so often like they're trying to keep it a secret and not make it poetic or interesting or artistic or even just something that somebody like myself could understand?
1: Well, I mean, there's certainly no secret. The unfortunate reality is that it is very, very, very difficult to understand science without having a foundational knowledge of science. So we try to get there in school with, you know, physics and chemistry and biology. There are certain standards that everyone is subjected to. Unfortunately, it's sort of luck of the draw. Which school district are you in? What school or specific school are you at? Where do you live? How good is your teacher? So not everybody gets the best education. Some people get one that's better than others. I was very fortunate. I got a very good public school education and felt, you know, inspired by science even as a young person. But when speaking to a general audience of lay people, there's a barrier there that is the fact that most people do not have the capacity to understand the subject. So you can either try your best to simplify it. You can infuse it with narrative. There are some options there, but it is a monumental task. I mean, thus the emergence of the career science communicator. So you mentioned Sagan is kind of the great demigod of SciComm. He was a once in a blue moon kind of figure in his time, right? There were just these handful of professionals, academics, scientists in their respective field that pivoted to public outreach at some point in their career. But now we are seeing the emergence of a pool of career science communicators like myself. I no longer teach. I don't do research. The entire point of who I am and what I do professionally is to be a conduit between the scientific community and the public and help the public understand who scientists are, what they do, why they're doing it, et cetera. And the reason for that is that we've never seen special interest manipulation of the public as we do now towards poisoning society with science-based disinformation, right? In the 80s, in Sagan's time, you know, the science illiteracy was the same, but there was not so much. I mean, there was Christian nationalism and denying evolution and stuff like that, but just the level of medical misinformation, all these things, is a very high premium. Lives are lost. So there have to be people like me that go, hey, here's this fraud lying about this thing, right? Hold on, that's not true. Here's some basics about immunology and epidemiology that might help you sift through this stuff like that. So yeah, in a nutshell, I hope that answered the question. I'm not sure.
0: It does, absolutely. And I kind of want to dig into it a little bit more, because how do you decide, like, okay, well, this is the stuff that the science people need to understand, but this is the stuff that's important for everybody to understand? You know, like, where do you draw that line? Obviously, it's important for us to understand that climate change is a thing and that we're doing it. But we don't have to know all of the equations that led the scientist to that deduction.
1: Sure, not necessarily. I mean, but most sciences are not so math heavy. Really, only physics has an amount of math that will be severely challenging to the general public. Chemistry and especially biology are not math heavy at all. You can learn definitely biology and quite a bit of chemistry without doing any math. So in terms of what is relevant for the public to understand, it's the topics that interface with public life. So obviously public health would be number one with a bullet. Climate, as you mentioned, anything that really affects the public in a significant way. So theoretical physics would probably be last, although for whatever reason, the general public seems to be the most captivated with theoretical physics out of all the possible subjects. I mean, and it makes sense, right? It is fascinating and it sort of skirts that line between the unknown and, you know, philosophical ramifications of what we discover. Yeah, there's no topic that is just like, don't worry about it, public. Literally every single scientific field, there's a gradient of here's 101 level. This is what freshmen in college learn, and anybody can learn this if you decide you want to learn it. And so I make tutorials. I make academic curriculum aligned tutorials in many, many, many subjects. And so if you want to learn about physics or chemistry or biology or anthropology or psychology or anything, this is the entry level. This is the entry point. So here are some tutorials that are just, this is what students learn, you know? And so I obviously encourage people to watch those, although the general public is less likely to do so. Those are predominantly just students that are watching that. But there's no topic that's just like, you know what, public, just stay out of it. That's not a thing. Now, the problem is that we've been doing science for centuries, and in particular, the 20th century, the progress in every single scientific field was unthinkable. Every area of human inquiry, we learned so much that now, if you want to understand a field, if you want to know what's going on in the frontier of the field, it's years of education to actually comprehend what we have already learned. So that's something that the general public struggles with, because they're like, I want to understand dark matter and all this other stuff, but they don't understand Newton's laws. So you unfortunately have to kind of report to them, look, if you really like, we can explain dark matter and stuff to you in a very unsophisticated way. And maybe that's good enough. And, you know, that's good enough to tantalize you. But if you actually want to understand these topics, you have to put in a modicum of effort. You don't get to just go, nope, all of that doesn't matter because this guy on Joe Rogan told me that all of science is wrong because big blah, blah, blah. I'm going to just go with the guy on the podcast and that's worth more than centuries of knowledge gathered by millions of people around the world, you know? So that's a big part of the uphill battle here.
0: Yeah. And folks, if you haven't watched Dave's takedowns of Joe Rogan, that's like, I truly think it's medicinal to watch those. But this kind of, this next question kind of flows from that because I saw somebody posted recently just a quote that said, we were never supposed to have access to this much dumb information. And I feel like that's a pretty good elevator pitch for what's wrong with so much right now. But I recall doing an interview with scientist Donald Hoffman about how we don't see reality, not as in like, you know, they got us because we weren't wearing our aluminum hats type thing, but simply because our brains didn't evolve to see an objective reality, right? They focus on fitness, evolutionary mm-hmm. fitness, that allows us to stay alive and procreate. And so the question then is, I guess this is like a science of the mind question, but are our monkey brains like hardwired to avoid difficult truths, like say climate change or even dark matter, and feel more inclined to listen to the Joe Rogan, even though I find it almost gag worthy, but just desperately grasp for the convenient lie? And with so many convenient lies bouncing around, are we just kind of doomed as a species to reach for them?
1: Yeah, I mean, there's certainly no biological barrier, right? Because scientists or science students, even at least, if you go through the process of, here's a bit of scientific knowledge, here's how we discovered it. We learned the historical context, the empirical context. Galileo did this, Newton did this, you know, Einstein did this, and this is how we figured out all this stuff. And you can, you know, reproduce the experiments if you like. You know, when you're an undergrad, you reproduce many important key experiments in the history of science to kind of prove to yourself, hey, this is what we did. This how we know this thing. So mentally, humans can do it, right? We can't see molecules, but we know so much about the molecular world and how it operates. So the problem really, as you described it, is the disinformation, right? People aren't coming to erroneous views on scientific topics in a vacuum, right? They're not just like, oh, I think vaccines cause autism because I can intuit that because I fit. No, their minds are poisoned by malicious special interest groups who have figured out that if you control how people think, you control how they behave, you control their voting and consumer behavior. And we're about 30 years into this experiment of the internet. And that's 30 years for these special interest groups to become astonishingly adept at crafting very sophisticated disinformation campaigns related to public health and every other topic. That's why it's become a full-time job for a science communicator like me to sift through this and just hope to neutralize a tenth of a percent of the disinformation that's floating around all over the place. I mean, we have to figure out how to negate this toxic behavior of disinforming the public. If we can stop that, right? People don't arrive at science denial just because they feel like it. You know what I mean? They're deliberately poisoned by these agents.
0: Just want to remind our listeners that you're tuned to the Project Censored radio show on Pacifica Radio, and I am your co-host, Eleanor Goldfield, and I'm speaking right now to science communicator Dave Farina. And I wanted to ask you a little bit about that because I don't know if you'd call it a catch-22, but like some healthy skepticism is good, right? When somebody says like, I don't know, blueberries cure cancer or something. Like some healthy skepticism is good to be like, what? In life in general, not just with regards to science. But I can recall many times where someone tried telling me, you know, about the fake moon landing or UFOs or Sasquatch or whatever. And they used their mistrust of the government as the springboard for their story. And really the backbone for their whole argument. And I was like, well, look, I don't trust my government either, but that doesn't mean that the moon landing was fake. Like, you know, A does not equal B. So it's like we've taken this thing that can be good because our government is full of things I can't say on terrestrial radio, you know, and the likes of RFK Jr. are at the helm. So skepticism is a good thing. But I'm curious if you think that this is also what then makes these erroneous beliefs more prevalent and also, in a way, more uniquely American.
1: Yeah, I mean, so the irony with those people who with just blanket distrust of the government now blindly believe the government when they peddle lies that they want to hear. So you, the same people that would say, no, like vaccines are bad, they're from the government, are like, UFOs are real. The government told me. It's like, good God, like find some consistency with your epistemology. I think it's a uniquely American problem because America is arguably still the most powerful nation on earth. So there's a very high premium on controlling the mindset of the American public. I mean, skepticism is fine, but the people who are the most gung-ho about, like, who just are like, I'm skeptical of blah, blah, blah. No, they're not. Like, they're skeptical of legitimate sources of information and endlessly credulous towards frauds who peddle narratives that make them feel smart and special. You know, I said this on Danny Jones. It's like, if you want to be skeptical of well-substantiated scientific information, that's fine. What you inevitably do then is learn science, right? The example we were talking about is where I was talking about how RFK said that poppers cause AIDS. So he's an HIV denialist. And Danny, the guy, goes, well, like, how do you know? Like, what if it, you know, like, we should, you know, did you talk to AIDS experts? Like, it's like asking me if I asked a mathematician whether 2 + 2 = 4. Like, this is trivial, well-established knowledge. You can learn, just learn about AIDS, learn about the HIV replicative cycle, and learn about how HIV drugs inhibit every step. And that's, you know, just learn something, right? Don't just go, you know, well, what if all of science is wrong? That's skepticism. But this guy on the internet is, I'm not even going to think twice about it, must be right, because rebel truth teller, whistleblower, rogue trailblazer, awesome cowboy guy. You know, it's just like, it's ridiculous.
0: Yeah. And I mean, since you've been mentioning sources and looking at where information is coming from, I just have to ask, what is your take on AI?
1: Yeah, AI is a quagmire. And every time I try to make content on it, I just get this deluge of anger. And it looks so calculated to me. Like, and the problem is I'm not good with tech. So like, it's hard to discern the narratives, you know. So I'll talk to people and they're like, well, that's a shill for blah, blah, blah. And I'm just like, you guys, give me a break. I can't offer too much intelligent input on AI and the future of AI. I personally am afraid of superintelligence and the extinction risk. That's just my general take on it from what I've seen. I think that AI is more likely to cause harm societally than good. I don't really believe like this trickle down about it's going to make everything easier and we're going to pass the savings on to you. I just don't, historically, that doesn't jive with me. So I am worried about that. Yes, definitely.
0: Yeah, I mean, and we've talked about AI on the show several times before, and it's basically like it's created by people who believe that humanity is a bad thing, like that humans should not be. And of course, you know, recently Google just announced that they're going to stop using the typical search feature and basically just offload to AI. And I feel like going back to the sources, you have to look at who's creating this. And with that, I wanted to ask you a question that kind of ties into that, because there was I believe it was MIT that had a study that showed that, you know, basically the what everybody's been quoting about it is that AI makes you dumber, right? Because it's like GPS. Then you lose some of the ability to naturally find your way because you're relying on this little doohickey. Mm-hmm. But I wanted to ask you, because a lot of people will say this and that study says, can you break that down a little bit so that when somebody says, well, this scientific study found this, it doesn't necessarily mean, okay, but that's now like on the same level as gravity, right?
1: Sure. Not, I mean, it depends very much on the individual topic, right? But I'd say the problem is that while there is a certain sector of the public that is so hostile towards science that they just look at any scientific research as suspect and corrupt or whatever the case may be, there's a larger portion of the public that understands that science is a thing and that research matters and that peer-reviewed science is real. And, you know, if you want to substantiate a scientific claim, you have to look to the primary literature. And so in response to that, I think that the most dangerous thing is that we're seeing the rise of predatory journals and special interest groups who understand that if you can make a pseudoscientific claim look like real science in a way that's indiscernible to the general public, that is right. If you just, here's a thing that looks like a paper that says the thing that I want you to believe. So we're seeing a huge rise in that, and also a shift towards that in the government. So Bobby Kennedy and Jay Bhattacharya want to ban federal scientists from being able to publish in legitimate journals, which they deem as corrupt, and to publish only in the state-sanctioned journals, Journal of the Academy of Public Health, I think it's called, or something like that, which of course will have to abide by the state-sanctioned pseudoscientific narrative of HHS under Bobby. So we're getting to a point where it will look like real science, right? Absolutely indistinguishable to the common public, but it's not. It's pseudoscientific, right? This is very different from, you know, independent research groups, whether they're in academia or the private sector or working under various political apparatus all over the world. You know, when they say ivermectin cures COVID or whatever it is, okay, here are groups all over the world, giant cohorts, a million people in this study, double blind, isolating every potential variable, very, very large, robust studies, all proving that it doesn't do it. They're still going to turn to, look at this one paper, right? Peter McCullough and his group are going to go, look at this one paper. And the general public doesn't have the ability to understand, okay, this was small cohort. They didn't control for vaccination status. Like, what's wrong with the study? Like, there are even studies that are real studies. They're just bad studies and they'll be cherry picked. So there are all these tiers of not caring about peer-reviewed science, caring about it, but not being able to distinguish between a fake journal and a real journal, caring about it, and it's even in a real journal, it's just a bad study, and it's being cherry-picked by charlatans. You know, it is a giant problem. Yeah, we do need to help the public get a little bit more literate in terms of, I mean, it's a very uphill battle, right? Expecting the general public to read and comprehend primary scientific literature it's just not going to happen, right? So you need science communicators to deliver the contents of papers to the public in a way that's more comprehensible.
0: Yeah, well, and with that, I wanted to ask you some of your suggestions, because something that we talk about on the show a lot is critical media literacy and basically talking, like teaching people how to recognize that we're the most propagandized people on the planet and how to recognize, you know, things like the passive voice and, oh, like this many people died in Gaza. What did they die of? Who did it? You know, that kind of like how to understand and pick apart the propagandization. And obviously something that is needed is science literacy. And yet at the same time, you know, you've pointed out that like you're not going to put in front of a bunch of sixth graders these like intense scientific studies that have mostly words they don't understand. So how do you start with this science literacy and then like, you know, like learning English or something? How do you progress on that so that by the time somebody's, you know, at the ripe old age of 40, like myself, they can look at something and be like, oh, okay, I understand that this is BS and I understand that this is legit.
1: Yeah. I mean, from a foundational perspective, it's just continuing to promote foundational scientific knowledge. Like, for example, right, mRNA vaccines should not have been the first time that most people heard about what mRNA is. You learn this in ninth grade. Everybody did. Whether they remember it or not, you learn about transcription and translation in ninth grade. Sometimes it doesn't stick because, unfortunately, in order to understand biology, you have to understand chemistry, and you didn't learn chemistry yet in ninth grade. But if you have a little bit more foundational knowledge in the sciences and you know what mRNA is and what it does, then you hear a claim like mRNA vaccines are experimental gene therapy. You immediately go, what are you talking about? You don't know what gene therapy is. mRNA vaccines don't do that, right? It's just like, you reflexively can reject 90% of the pseudoscientific claims instantly just based on your foundational knowledge. So hopefully it seems to me that Gen Z is pretty pro-science and fact and like a little bit more savvy to disinformation and where it comes from and all this stuff. And so that's half of it. Half of the battle is just like everybody learned basic science. That's going to help a lot. But then the other aspect, as you said, I mean, it's a combination of basic science literacy and media literacy. Who's making these claims? Where are they coming from? Who's funding that? Where, you know, what are these channels? What are they all about? So just as much as debunking pseudoscience, I also do, hey, Eric Weinstein's being paid by Peter Thiel. Here's what Peter Thiel wants, right? Here's his whole agenda. Like, let's all be aware of that too. I just put out a video this morning on Eric Weinstein, so I'm hot on that.
0: I mean, necessary. Thank you. Yeah. Well, I think that you bring up a good point is that like these things overlap. I mean, we talk about things as if they exist in silos, but in reality, of course, they don't, because in order to be science literate, you have to be media literate and understand that you're being lied to in the first place. So yeah, it is a quagmire, but hopefully we can use some tools to make it less quagmire-y.
1: Yes.
0: So folks, do check out Dave's YouTube channel, Professor Dave Explains. Again, not to sound pseudoscientific, but I will say that it feels psychologically medicinal in a time when people are coming at you telling you that, I don't know, like the COVID vaccine makes you magnetic or something.
1: Right.
0: Which is the other thing I've heard.
1: Yeah.
0: So.
1: It's a place of catharsis. I welcome all.
0: It is. It's beautiful. And again, like, so necessary that somebody does it in a way that people can relate to and that don't feel like they're just being talked at by a boring professor as I was in high school.
1: Very good.
0: Unfortunately. Thanks so much, Dave, for taking the time. Really appreciate it.
1: Thanks for having me.
0: 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And coming up next, Mickey and I sit down to dig into some of the news that didn't make the news, with a particular focus on AI and data centers. That's coming up now, so please stay with us.
2: You're listening to the Project Censored show on Pacifica Radio. I'm Mickey Huff with Eleanor Goldfield, and this is another segment where Eleanor and I talk about the headlines and apply critical media literacy analysis to the things going around us, to the news that doesn't make the news. We're here to analyze why. Eleanor, this week you sent along a number of articles around artificial intelligence culture and things that are happening in our society around it. Of course, as our listeners know, we seem to be in sort of a digital tsunami, to riff on the title of a great movie exposing some of the hazards of AI for folks that are interested in documentaries. It's basically all AI all the time, Eleanor, and we're basically told that we have to accept it as inevitable. Our invisible technocratic overlords are here to make our lives simple, and if we don't like it, there's something deeply wrong with us. Well, that thing that's deeply wrong with us is now attracting the attention of the authorities. And I know you have several stories you want to discuss. I was going to kick things off with a recent article from The Intercept with Sam Biddle and Matt Sledge. There actually are a couple of stories about AI and the police tracking AI activists or anti-AI activists or people critical of AI data centers. There's a story on the ballot for Project Censored for this year's coming book. This is a more recent article that looks at how cops in Philadelphia are actually a fusion center, as it were, in Philadelphia, is combing through internet comments from critics of artificial intelligence. And the police are concluding that there is a growing risk of physical violence against data centers from, quote, domestic violent extremists, ranging from white supremacists on the right to anarchists on the left. And domestic violent extremists, Eleanor, they're called DVEs. So they've already developed their own AI jargon. And from this article, it talks about how DVEs are likely interested in targeting artificial intelligence data centers, posing a physical and cyber threat to infrastructure in the Philadelphia regional area. And this is from the Delaware Valley Intelligence Center. So we've already said a mouthful here. I've already said a mouthful of disturbing Orwellian phrases, Eleanor. So let me hand it over to you. In many ways, like we saw, the war on terror really paved the way for this kind of business, to create these domestic extremists. And it's always interesting, too, to see how law enforcement like to conflate the far left and the far right, even though there are far more examples of political violence coming from the far right. But Eleanor, I want to hand this over to you and either build on this story or talk about some of the other stories that caught your attention around the rising police state around artificial intelligence.
0: Yeah, Mickey, absolutely. And I mean, I'd say they don't even conflate the two. They say that far left extremism, which is basically just, I guess, the idea that everyone should be safe, healthy, fed, sheltered, what a radical idea, that is somehow more dangerous than the KKK. But I also find it, I mean, it's horrifying. The Philadelphia Police Department warned that disruptive First Amendment activity is an indicator of risk. Disruptive, I mean, let's talk about the propaganda in that sentence, Mickey. Disruptive,
2: yes. First Amendment activity.
0: The disruption of you using your constitutional rights to, I don't know, care about things, care about your community, is an indicator of risk. And of course, this is absolutely an indicator of risk in a where you're basically like your public systems have been captured by these institutions that drive the need for data centers, that drive the push for AI. But that this kind of language is showing up, and that this kind of language then pushes police departments and, you know, the larger legal infrastructure in the US to go after people for caring about their communities and exercising their constitutional rights. That's terrifying. And that is, of course, that is in and of itself an affront against the Constitution, because of course we have the right to not be unlawfully, you know, unlawful search and seizure, right? So I think that, you know, this is par for the course for what we've been seeing. And also Prism Reports put out an article recently that kind of goes well with what The Intercept wrote here, that there are these bills, the right to compute, which sounds really cute, right? It sounds like, you know, like a computer lab in a middle school. But basically, this is preemptive legislation, right? Which the U.S. is really good at preemptive things, right? Preemptive wars and pre-crime and preemptive legislation that cuts off efforts led by residents to counter the rapid expansion of data center facilities. And bills have been introduced in New Hampshire, Ohio, South Carolina, and Virginia, which seek to codify this right to compute. Basically, you block cities from regulating AI data centers, saying that they are, you know, necessary infrastructure, right? They mentioned the American Legislative Exchange Council, ALEC, which was also, which has been very active when it came to oil and gas. And we saw this in terms of, you know, making it critical infrastructure so that activists could not protest against these projects, these dirty energy projects, because they were critical infrastructure. And you see the same thing happening here. So it really is rinse and repeat with regards to the tactics that they're using. And so I think that that kind of historical critical media literacy is also really important, Mickey, because again, they don't come up with new ideas. They just reuse them. It's actually the only thing that they recycle.
2: Yeah, indeed. And from the article from The Intercept, again, that's published June 1, it goes into some really interesting detail. Also, there's a really great couple of really great quotes from civil rights attorney Paul Hetznecker, who said that he was very troubled by the Fusion Center's association of AI skeptics with actual terrorists. And look, we've seen this playbook for a long time. You know, Will Potter in Green is the New Red also talks about it in Little Red Barns. This is going on for 15 plus years. Talks about the conflation of activism, whether it's environmental activists, animal rights activists, civil libertarians of many stripes. The government can conveniently paint them as terrorists or potentially violent extremists simply for opposing something. Look, according to Gallup, more than 7 in 10 people in America oppose data centers as neighbors. More than 70%. You would think that this, as a political hot button grassroots issue, not one that's astroturfed, you'd think that Democrats would be all over this issue for the midterms. You'd think they'd be all over this, getting people out to the ballot boxes to, you know, push back against the Trump agenda, the Silicon Valley technocratic agenda, but not so much. Right. They're busy fretting about people who are opposing genocide in Gaza, which basically cost them the last election anyway. But you go into some detail here and you'll see the history. There's a long history of the government wrongly targeting people who are critics of government policy. And again, as the attorney here says, these are people with legitimate popular political concerns raised by local communities. I mean, it's happening here in upstate New York. You know, people are turning out in droves to local town councils and city councils where many people have never turned up before, because they don't want environmental contamination, sound and noise contamination going on in their communities to create further surveillance and no jobs. This is, again, it's a preposterous thing. And of course, it's another way that we can see the state operating as an adjunct, meaning becoming the corporate state, to enforce economic policies and infrastructure construction that the general public opposes in massively large numbers. So anyway, we should probably keep an eye on these kind of stories. But Eleanor, I know that you have several other stories on your list of concerns this week that also involve artificial intelligence issues, some of them connected to data centers. And I know you and I have talked about this before. Environmental racism has played a major role in what's happening around data centers in places like Tennessee and other places around the country. These are very significant social, political, and economic concerns. This isn't just about, you know, people being Luddites. You know, I hate when I see people ahistorically throw around these kinds of terms. Luddites weren't against technology. They were against technological exploitation of workers. And this is exactly the kind of thing that we see happening, is exploitation and replacement of people for machines. And it's time again that people really have to use the levers that we still might have in power to push back against things like data centers, for example. Eleanor, you've got a few other stories up your sleeve.
0: Yeah, absolutely. Well, and that segues nicely into Sam Altman, who is basically a Disney villain. And he literally said, this is a direct quote, "We see a future where intelligence is a utility, like electricity or water, and people buy it from us on a meter." I mean, I have to laugh because otherwise I'm just going to punch my screen and it'll break. It's like, it is so grotesquely dystopian. And yet these are the people that are building AI that want to push through these data centers. So of course, it's not surprising that people are like, actually, no, thank you. And with regards to, you know, what we were just talking about, this is popping around all over the place. Wired just recently released a story, I believe it was about a week ago, and it obtained a tranche of documents from the New York Intelligence and Counterterrorism Bureau. So, Mickey, you started with a story out of Philly. This is out of New York. They say of particular note is a novel term for what the Bureau purports to be an emerging extremism threat. The term is anti-tech violent extremism, and that doesn't appear in any publicly available DHS or FBI domestic extremism reports or guides. So it represents a novel grouping of a wide range of ideologies under a single extremist category. Again, this shows the wide net that's being ready to be cast, if not already being cast, to basically go after everybody. Because again, as you pointed out, Mickey, people from across the political spectrum don't want to be neighbors with these places for understandable reasons. There was another post that was put up by actually Fortune magazine, which I can't believe I'm quoting from them, but nearly 50,000 people in the Lake Tahoe region are being told that they'll need to find a new utility provider after the electricity source their communities have relied on for decades announced it plans to stop supplying most of their power by May 2027, as Northern Nevada's exploding AI data center boom places unprecedented pressure on the grid. So sure, people, you're just going to have to stop requiring water on the daily because we need that water to supply our data center. I mean, this is, it is so absolutely insane, but this is basically what the priorities of the system are right now. They are not water for humans and nature, and they are water for data centers.
2: For machines.
0: AI. For machines.
2: Yeah. So on top of that, some of the other things that you were looking at and shared with me really kind of puts this into perspective. As the military-industrial complex of the United States has sprawled all over the world, 800-900 military bases, larger than, you know, many, many, many of the next countries in line, you know, combined as far as military supremacy, even though that's not seemingly working out well in the Middle East right now. Numbers apparently aren't everything, and trillions of dollars apparently isn't everything. I'm not sure they'll learn any lessons from that. But the surveillance industrial complex is also not really learning any lessons from that kind of supremacy. The United States in general has more than 5,000 data centers already. And this is 10 to 12 times more than China. There's a whole graph of it that goes down with Germany with 500, UK with 500, Japan has, you know, over 200. I mean, this is crazy. Like, the United States is going through a bonanza of AI data center building, and it is interestingly resulting in this extraordinary grassroots pushback, right? And now even Erin Brockovich has gotten involved in the situation, where she's now working on a project to map them and help orchestrate local communities into a national movement that might have some real political teeth.
0: Yeah, absolutely. And I mean, that was a little bit of sunshine in an otherwise pretty dark world when I saw that Erin Brockovich was on the case. But yeah, I mean, I'm not going to get into the weeds about the movie here or what she's done. But I think what I really appreciate about that is kind of what we also talk about with critical media literacy. This isn't about right or left, Democrat or Republican. This is just about, hey, I don't think anybody wants their kids to be drinking cancer causing water. Like, maybe that's just not something that we want. And I think you see this with the ICE protests, you know, having been in the streets at protests, nobody's asking, hey, like, how do you, what's your perspective on this? One Democratic pillar. Like, no, you're out there because you just don't want to see your neighbors kidnapped. And so I think that there's something really powerful about this. And this is, of course, why you see this kind of legislation cropping up, because that's what the system does when it's pushed into a corner, is that it fights back through lawfare. Obviously, as we've seen at Delaney Hall, it fights back very much physically as well, but it fights back in ways that could really ruin somebody's life by putting them into the system because they showed up at some protest against a data center. And I'm not trying to scare people away from protesting these things. I'm saying that people need to be aware of these legislative arrows that are pointed at us so that we can avoid them and understand what we're up against here. But I think that there was another point in the PRISM article that I think is really important. And you kind of touched on it earlier, Mickey, but for instance, West Virginia, which I did a documentary on West Virginia. Basically, as PRISM points out, seeking to compete with the development in neighboring states approved a law in its most recent legislative session that preempts local governments' abilities to regulate data centers.
2: And in Maine, they vetoed a bill that was going to ban more data centers.
0: Yeah. And you see this, you saw this in West Virginia with fracking, right? You see this, you saw this with coal back in the day. It's a drive to the bottom. It's a drive to make money off of the literal extraction, the colonialist extraction of resources. And right now, resources include these data centers and the water that drives them. And I mean, West Virginia has been fracked and mined to bits. And now they want to also get on the train of data centers. And of course, again, like this also proves that there is that connection to poverty. I mean, West Virginia is the second poorest state behind Louisiana. And of course, there's a relationship there, right? Who cares about trampling on the lives of poor people? You know, the Dakota Access Pipeline was diverted from a more well-off white neighborhood so it could go through an obviously far more destitute indigenous area. So this is, again, they don't make up new ideas. They rinse and repeat. And you see the same thing happening with these data centers. They are going after the places that are the most destitute, where they think people won't have the ability to fight back. But especially with West Virginia, I gotta say, if you don't know anything about Appalachian history, you have a fight coming to you because those folks do know how to fight.
2: Yeah, it's important that we point out those movements to resist, because oftentimes people, when they see just the corporate media, they think there's nothing they can do. The way that big tech and corporate media have presented this, that it's not only inevitable, it's for our own good. And, you know, going back to the World Economic Forum, you'll own nothing and like it. I mean, here's a couple quick stories. I know we're going to run out of time in the segment, but related to this, why are people resisting things like AI data centers? Well, there's two stories that Project Censored was tracking this past year. One, U.S. government plans AI-driven production of mass propaganda. That was another story by Sam Biddle for The Intercept that talks about the U.S. Special Operations Command acquiring AI technology in the next several years, which means they're already doing it, with the purpose of creating massive amounts of curated propaganda. And of course, this was written about by Sam Biddle over at The Intercept. Again, this is pretty amazing. It calls on people in the U.S. to act in response to this growing kind of technology, with saying, do people realize what's going on with this controlling of messaging? Where does it end? Let's also now have fun and bring into the mix AI-generated slop, dead internet theory, that half the things online are produced by bots or AI nonsense, what it's doing to the creative industry, you know, on top of that, let alone the news and journalism. It's pretty serious that the U.S. is seriously looking at acquiring deep fake technology to generate messages and influence operations via non-traditional channels in relevant peer-near-peer environments. So that means infesting social media. You know, so why would people be opposed to the AI data centers that are doing these things? Another great story that we're looking at is massive AI podcast network reuses original news content. So there's something called as an AI-generated podcast network known as the Daily News Now that generates 11,000 episodes a day, reusing facts, story structures, and specific phrases from previously published reports by local news affiliates of Fox, CBS, NBC, as well as TechCrunch, the Toronto Star, and The Verge. This is all by a story published by The Indicator from February of this year. That's a story that's actually on our ballot that was researched by Project Censored student Jaden Lawrence with faculty evaluator Steve Masick. This is the kind of thing we do at Project Censored with news media and critical media literacy, is we teach people how to decode the news, right? And ask important questions about key topics. Well, Eleanor, the rampant rise and onslaught of AI data centers and tech moguls on our society is a key issue. And given that they also control much of the information ecosystem, it's really important to think critically about this and track reporters and outlets that aren't afraid of being called anti-tech, violent, extremists.

0: Yeah, well, that was, yes, that was my call center voice. But I want to share some information from Shay Omonejo, who's a PhD candidate at Harvard, who posted about this and said, like, this is why you should not just Google it, which I know you have
1: No.
0: long said long before the AI boom that, we should not use Google as a verb. But I think understanding that people do, and then understanding that people go to Google, even though there are other search engines, and there are other search engines, especially where you can turn off the AI, any kind of
1: Yeah,
0: AI
1: like
0: assistance.
1: DuckDuckGo for one.
0: Right. But basically, the top of as Shay writes, the top of Google is an AI summary trained on content that may itself have been written by AI. So it's a very circular mindset there. Below that are articles designed to rank but not inform you. So there's AI output, secondary interpretation of evidence, and the primary evidence itself is lower. And they've done studies that show that like only 3% of people go to the second page of Google results. And so you, I mean, you on that first page, you're basically not getting any primary sources. Think about that. Think about how disturbing that is, that we are no longer, I mean, you could argue that it's been a while still, but that now that AI is being prioritized and that AI is prioritizing itself, I mean, the level of misinformation we could be gobbling up and not even realizing. And again, this is not to say that all AI results are erroneous, but it's to say that you are not getting primary sources, and primary sources are the root of critical media literacy.
1: And as an historian, for 25 plus years, the lack of reliance on primary sources is it's mind-boggling. Again, garbage in, garbage out, building information on a completely weak and faulty foundation, often addled with hallucinations, aggregated slop and nonsense. I'm not suggesting that there's no beneficial uses for AI anywhere, but I think that when we're looking at things in the social sciences, in journalism, in humanities, in the way in which people communicate with each other, we need our critical faculties to be finely tuned and in working order. And that requires practice, and that requires really focusing and being conscious about how we ask questions and how we scrutinize sources. And that includes the language we use. Let's not slip in and do the propaganda for these big tech corporations by saying things like Google it, right? As you mentioned earlier, and we've been on this forever. You're using search engines. Search engines aren't magic. They're made by people, they're algorithmic, they're biased, and they produce and amplify greatly often some of humanity's worst characteristics. So, as we've seen with Grok, over at X. So, anyway, Eleanor, we can certainly keep talking about these subjects. I know we'll be revisiting issues around AI, and you and I will still be promoting critical media literacy as a means by which to not only acquire but illustrate real intelligence, right? Something that we should be working on developing before we go to the artificial stuff.
0: The issue with AI, it really is the core questions that we ask for critical media literacy. Who wrote it? Why was it written? What are the claims? When was it published? How are those claims framed? Like basically, it's the same thing that you find in critical media literacy. And I think the problem, the difference is that people think that AI is pulling from the whole history of human information and giving you the best of the best, right? And that's just not how it's constructed. And again, this is not a binary, like AI can never do anything that's positive. But again, you've got the likes of Sam Altman saying that he wants to make information something that you pay for by the meter. So it's like, these are the people behind AI, y'all. Like, they're not your friends. They do not want to help you. They don't want to build some lovely utopia where everybody gets like free sprouts for lunch. Like, this is not the kind of people that you want running society.
1: No, and when they're pushing artificial intelligence, what they're really pushing is absolute idiocracy. That's a different kind of AI, where we're constantly skimming the surface, never getting in depth. So many studies are coming out the last couple of years about not just test scores, but lack of critical thinking abilities, too much screen time, too much reliance on technology that only skims the surface. People are not reading, doing deep reading or deep thinking. I mean, I can tell that just from college, the amount of books that I can assign has dwindled over the last several years or decade. That's not to say it's all gloom and doom. It's to say, however, that we really need to push back. And in order to push back, we need to see what's going on around us. Who's it working for? Who's it not? We're now back to the critical media literacy pedagogy.

0: And we need to remember that there are things we can do about it. And some of the resistance that we're seeing to AI particularly manifests around data centers, among other things, including now in education, with movements moving away from some of the more techno-utopian ideology, I think are definitely favorable into the favorable column for democracy.
1: Absolutely, Mickey. Couldn't agree more. So, until next time, y'all, that was Mickey and I diving into some of the news that didn't make the news, particularly with regards to AI. And remember that you can find great critical media literacy tools online at projectcensored.org. And we'll see y'all next time.

0: That does it for another episode of the Project Censored Radio Show on Pacifica Radio. I'm your producer and co-host, Eleanor Goldfield, along with my co-host and executive producer, Mickey Huff. For more information about all the things that the project does, from the classroom to the radio waves, please check out projectcensored.org. I'd also like to remind listeners that the views and opinions expressed on this program are those of the guests and hosts and do not necessarily reflect the official policy or position of Project Censored. 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We have a lot of tools, resources, and information over at our website. Again, that's projectcensored.org. Please also follow us on social media at Project Censored. As always, thank you so much for listening, and we'll see you next time.
1: Thinkable crimes perpetrated by criminal minds, political ties, habitualized alibis, disguise under the guise of democracy, politics, and the apocalypse. Got the skies looking ominous. So the ocean burned bright with waves full of poison. Genocide, wars, far for little poison. The weapons manufactured paid for by attacks upon the bridges and the levees and the mines collapsing. All the prisons, build the capacity, citizens. And the times for the master thief, confine and conquer, steal a masterpiece. Open your eyes and realize what's happening. Time's running out to reach all potential. If you ain't at the table, then you're probably on the menu. We

0: Hello and welcome to Background Briefing, available 24/7 at backgroundbriefing.org. I'm Ian Masters, and today we'll examine a number of stories and issues in the news. We'll begin with Iran and the U.S. exchanging fire in the Persian Gulf, jeopardizing a tenuous ceasefire, as the spokesman for Iran's supreme leader makes clear that the U.S. has to unfreeze $24 billion of Iranian money as a first step towards finalizing the Memorandum of Understanding to end the war. Joining us from the UK is David Hurst, the editor of Middle East Eye, who formerly was the chief foreign leader of The Guardian and The Guardian's former associate foreign editor, European editor, Moscow bureau chief, European correspondent, and Ireland correspondent. He has an article at the Middle East Eye, "Iran Has Won the War. Trump and Netanyahu Now Face a Reckoning." Then we'll look into the extra $70 billion the Republican Senate just gave to ICE and Customs and Border Patrol, on top of the $100 billion they have not spent to perpetuate and institutionalize Stephen Miller's cruelty as they round up immigrants, then torture them in private prisons run by corrupt cronies to make life so miserable for inmates that they will relent and self-deport. All in the name of taxpayers who oppose Trump's private army and the immunity they have to shoot down American citizens in the streets. Joining us is Robert Kuttner, the co-founder and co-editor of The American Prospect and the Ida and Maya Kirstein Chair at Brandeis University. He was formerly an assistant to the legendary I.F. Stone, a chief investigator for the Senate Banking Committee, and for 20 years wrote a column at Businessweek. His books include Going Big, FDR's Legacy, Biden's New Deal, and The Struggle to Save Democracy. And he has a new memoir, Notes for Next Time, Surviving Tyranny, Redeeming America, and an article at the American Prospect we will discuss, The Republican Senate Chickens Out. Then finally, we'll investigate how Todd Blanchard's Department of Justice is pursuing crime and weaponizing punishment as it enables Trump and his family's criminality while protecting pedophiles. Joining us is Stephen Harper, a professor at Northwestern University and a regular contributor to The American Lawyer. He's the author of several books, including The Lawyer Bubble, A Profession in Crisis, and Crossing Hoffer, A Teamster Story. And he blogs at The Belly of the Beast and has an article at Common Dreams, "Abandoning the Anti-Weaponization Fund Won't Solve Todd Blanchard's Big Problem." And joining us now from the UK is David Hurst, the editor of The Middle East Eye, who formerly was a chief foreign leader writer of The Guardian and The Guardian's former associate foreign editor, European editor, Moscow bureau chief, European correspondent, and Ireland correspondent. And he has an article at Middle East Eye, "Iran Has Won the War. Trump and Netanyahu Now Face a Reckoning." Welcome to Background Briefing, David Hurst.
1: Thank you for having me, Ian.
0: Well, thanks for joining us, David. And on Wednesday of this week, Trump said that the war in Iran was not a big thing for us, meaning the United States. And then later at 1 a.m., he posted on social media that his Democratic political critics were chirping about the war. And he posted this, quote, "Just sit back and relax," he wrote. "It will all work out well in the end. It always does." So do you think it's going to work out well, this war in the Gulf?
1: No. I mean, Trump is discovering what the consequences are of listening to Netanyahu and to the Mossad director, David Barnier, earlier this year in a meeting in the Situation Room in the White House. They were the ones that persuaded him that the regime was so weak after the uprisings in January that all it needed was a quick push and the whole thing would come down like a house of cards. And the attack that his forces took part in on February the 28th was designed just to do just that. And it failed within 4 days. Within 4 days, it was clear the regime would survive. And in fact, it's grown stronger. So I think Operation Epic Fury should be called Operation Epic Failure. It's done a number of things. It's given the Islamic Republic more strategic power than it had before the war. It now has de facto control over the Strait of Hormuz. It hasn't changed the regime. It's strengthened it. It has smashed the working models of each Gulf state as, these supremely wealthy bubbles, elite hubs of global interconnectivity, immune from a neighborhood. That's all gone. It's wrecked the economy of Dubai and Abu Dhabi. I mean, they've still got $3 trillion of sovereign wealth fund, but there are no tourists, no planes, empty hotels, gold market shutdown, tanking property market. And the strains between Trump and Netanyahu are at an all-time high. And as you say, on Wednesday, there's growing opposition at home. And the interesting thing about that vote on even though it didn't mean anything, four Republicans defected to the Democrat side to symbolically restrain Trump's war powers. And I'm not saying by this that Iran hasn't suffered. It's suffered grievously. Nor am I saying that there are not pressures on Iran now. There are. Not least it's running out of storage space for its oil. But it hasn't been defeated, and its pain threshold is higher than the average American consumer.
0: So at the moment, David, there's been an exchange of fire between the US and Iran, which is jeopardizing this tenuous ceasefire. I don't think either side wants to resume the war, but still, it's very volatile. Just this week, CNN reporter Fred Bluchen met with and interviewed the chief military spokesperson for the supreme leader, and he made clear that the US had to unfreeze $24 billion of Iranian money as a first step towards finalizing the memorandum of understanding to end the war. And my understanding is that that's the deadlock because Trump simply can't admit that he's going to make an incredibly much worse deal than Obama ever made. And he spent years and years trashing Obama, saying how he gave the Iranians a plane load of money. Well, $24 billion is a plane load of money.
1: You're quite right. I mean, it's very, very difficult to see even an off-ramp for Trump. I mean, he can tweet as much as he likes, but Iran is simply not in the mood to offer him any concessions and make this thing easier for him. And they are very, very, they could go back to war. And if, in the exchange of fire, it's very interesting. We're in a ceasefire, except it keeps on getting broken by one side. And interestingly, whatever the truth of the matter, Kuwait Airport got bombed. Iran said this was a own goal. Whether you believe them or not, I don't know. But it's very interesting that in these tit for tats that they're having at the moment, they're still going after to maximize the pain of the Gulf states. On the other side, which is their main point of lever. So I don't think Iran's in any mood now to make this easy for Trump. Now, you have also another thing that's happened, which I think is significant, which I wrote about in the piece that you mentioned. And that is a new alliance of states has been formed. Now, one's got to be very careful about talking about alliances, because everyone stabs each other in the back in this part of the world and every part of the world anyway. So I'm not sure how rock solid this is, but there's certainly a commonality of interest. Pakistan has now emerged as a major player. It is the surprise, interlocutor and negotiator. Qatar is less of a surprise, but it's also been working behind the scenes. Turkey is not in this game. At all. But there is a clear alliance emerging between Turkey, Saudi Arabia, Pakistan, Oman, and Qatar, which is trying to mediate, but also thinking of the future. Iran would have very little difficulty forming a security pact with them, a regional security pact with them. Having said that, there are big debates in every Gulf state. For instance, in Qatar, there is a there on one side of the debate, there are those who say we've got to chuck out Hamas and throw in our lot with America and normalize relations with Israel. That's one side of the debate. The other side of the debate is saying, no, what we've got to do is chuck the Americans out. because these bases are not protecting us. In the Emirates, which is the closest ally to Israel and allowed Israelis to use their territory, and Israel rushed troops, and also the Iron Dome there when it came under attack from Iran. There are tensions between the president, Mohammed bin Zayed, and his brother, Tahnoun, who's the security chief, precisely about, you know, what the future holds. So everywhere, you know, this isn't a, when I'm talking about an alliance, this is not something that is going to be at all easy. Saudi Arabia has kept up its quarrel with the Emirates over Yemen and has wavered, but fundamentally has kept its relations with Iran going. It didn't really join in the attack. It did allow one of its air bases to be used, so it wavered. Initially, it forbade it. But what I'm talking about here in the piece is that even given all of these variables, and it's a very complicated picture, the future map, the contours of the map, put Iran in a much better position than it was before the war.
0: Well, David, I've heard from intelligence sources that Qatar and Oman have been paying off the Iranians not to strike them. And that I initially reported it incorrectly. I said it was Qatar and Bahrain. But, of course, Bahrain has signed the Abraham Accords along with the UAE. And the Iranians have made clear that they're fair game because of their ties to Israel. But it's very noticeable that Iran just struck against Kuwait that haven't been paying bribes, and also Bahrain. They just struck them again, and they're not paying bribes, and they keep striking the UAE. So have you heard anything to that effect?
1: I certainly think relations between Qatar and Iran are much closer, although Qatar as well has been hit quite heavily by drones.
0: Initially
1: it was, yes.
0: Yeah.
1: I have not heard that they're paying bribes. It depends what you mean by paying bribes. They've got money that is Iranian money. And
0: that's a part of the 24 billion that's frozen.
1: That's
0: right?
1: A part of the 24 billion. And that has not been released as far as I'm aware. I'm certain that money is being exchanged by everyone, not just Qatar, to get what tankers can get through the Hormuz through. And I think that is a de facto arrangement now, whether America wants it or not, or whether Turkey wants it or not, whether the European Union wants it or not. You're actually going to have to, in some form or other, pay Iran to get your gas or your LNG tankers out. So it wouldn't surprise me. I haven't heard it myself, but it wouldn't surprise me that the money is starting to go through. I mean, from Iran's point of view, it's been wrecked. So it requires compensation. So, you know, who they get their money from, they don't care. But, you know, what I'm, my main point is, however you phrase the peace deal or the ceasefire or even a return to war, Iran's got the whip hand. And I don't think any Gulf state has a clear vision for the future. In fact, it's turning to academics in... They're all turning to academics all over the place to war game the next 5 years. But they don't actually really have a forward vision for the future. This war has wrecked Saudi Arabia's MBS's plan for economic revival. It's wrecked the UAE's plans to diversify from oil into AI, because the AI centers have been hit and an important AI investor has pulled out. It's totally frozen the transport of energy gas from Qatar. And I think it will have a fundamental effect on the future shape of the Gulf. That doesn't mean that things won't go back to normal afterwards, but there's certainly going to be money being paid, absolutely, and under the table.
0: Have you heard also that the Saudis have been paying bribes to the Houthis not to strike Saudi tankers, because the Saudis have a pipeline from the Gulf across Saudi Arabia to the Red Sea, which is being used to feed the Asian markets?
1: Yeah, I mean, there are two chokeholds. One that hasn't been enacted yet, and one that has. The one that has is Hormuz. The other one is called the Bab el-Mandeb, which means the door to the Mandeb Straits, which is at the bottom of the Red Sea. And that is fundamentally, that's certainly within range of Houthis, shorter ship missiles. And there's a pipeline going from Saudi Arabia to the Red Sea, getting some of its oil out. The problem with pipelines is that you can't physically get that much material through it. The sea will always remain the transport of choice simply because of quantities, but they can get some of their oil out. And yeah, they would be paying bribes to the Houthis. The other thing I heard was that the Houthis actually fired missiles at one particular oil field in the south of Saudi Arabia, which was intercepted by the Patriot missiles that they were given, and nothing was ever said of it. It was never a cause for war. Now, Saudi Arabia has kept its ceasefire with the Houthis. It fought a very long and bitter war with them. And the other thing was that they allowed the Hajj of Iranian pilgrims to go through because it was the time of the Hajj. So on both fronts, they've kept the door open to both Iran and its major allies, while indeed suffering blows from them, or potentially suffering blows from them. But they didn't kick up about it, and they didn't fire back, and they didn't reply to that. And I think, again, you can't say for certain that Saudi Arabia has kept on one path. I think it was very tempted to join in the American attack and could have done so secretly, not with the Emiratis. They're still furious about them, but separately. But the fact is that they're in a position to do a deal with Iran because they didn't overtly join in.
0: So just in closing, though, David, when Iran now threatens that they will be able to exercise their influence over the Houthis to close the Red Sea passage to Asia, how seriously can we take that?
1: Oh, absolutely. I think it should be taken very, very seriously. None of these things are new. I had a very senior Iranian diplomat tell me in November last year that if they were attacked again, they would go for Azerbaijan, for the United Arab Emirates, and they'd close the Strait of Hormuz. They actually publicly advertised that. So the fact they've done all these things is a shock to Trump, but that's because he's an idiot. But it's not a shock to anyone else. And they have similarly said that if this war restarts, they would close that choke point as well, which would basically be choking all the traffic, the container traffic, through the Suez Canal as well. So I'm completely clear that they're not bluffing about this. Trump is going to have to give this peace process a chance. I mean, and one indication of the fact that he keeps on returning to the talks is the fury of Israel and the fury of Netanyahu. And there was a report recently, not only about their telephone conversation, in which Trump swore at Netanyahu, but there's now another report saying that an American intelligence report from the DIA saying that the level of spying from Israel on Washington and what's going on and the arguments that are going on in Trump's inner circle is through the roof. So there's a lot of Israeli anxiety that Trump will pull the plug, which is why I think they are determined to keep invading Lebanon, because it's the one spoiler that Iran will not allow, and Hezbollah will not allow either. So we're at a very painful point in this war. It hasn't achieved its objectives. The status quo is very difficult for the US to maintain, i.e., an imperfect ceasefire and no agreement. And both sides are staring each other out to see who can suffer more. But at the moment, I think Trump's position is very difficult to maintain.
0: Well, David Hurst, I thank you very much for joining us here today.
1: Thank you. Thank you, Ian.
0: And again, I've been speaking with David Hurst, who's the editor of The Middle East Eye, who formerly was the chief leader writer for The Guardian and The Guardian's former associate foreign editor, European editor, Moscow bureau chief, European correspondent and Ireland correspondent. And he has an article at Middle East Eye, Iran has won the war, Trump and Netanyahu now face a reckoning. We're going to take a brief station break, back looking into how the extra $70 billion that the Republican Senate just gave ICE and CBP on top of the $100 billion they have not spent is all happening in the name of taxpayers who oppose Trump's private army and the immunity they have to shoot down American citizens in the streets.

0: Welcome back. I'm Ian Masters, and this is Background Briefing, available 24/7 at backgroundbriefing.org. And joining us now is Robert Kuttner, the co-founder and co-editor of The American Prospect and the Ida and Myers Kleinstein Chair at Brandeis University. He was formerly an assistant to the legendary I.F. Stone, a chief investigator for the Senate Banking Committee, and for 20 years wrote a column at Business Week. His books include Going Big, FDR's Legacy, Biden's New Deal, and The Struggle to Save Democracy. And he has a new memoir, Notes for Next Time, Surviving Tyranny, Redeeming America, and an article at The American Prospect, The Republican Senate Chickens Out. Welcome to Background Briefing, Robert Kuttner.
1: Always good to be with you.
0: Well, thanks for joining us, Bob. And just before we get into the bill that the additional $70 billion that the Senate passed on Friday morning, a gift to Trump, $70 billion for immigration enforcement for the next 3 years. And it turns out, of course, that ICE and Border Patrol already have a combined $100 billion in unspent funds. So this is an extraordinary gift to what I consider in many ways to be a down payment on American fascism, because ICE appears to be Trump's private army, but we can talk about that. But I want to just touch on New England politics, since you're close to Maine. What do you think's happening with Plattner? Do you think he was able to placate his voters for ahead of Tuesday's primary in his recent appearance?
1: I think unless there is even worse stuff to still come out, I think he survives this. I think the Times went a little bit crazy in that piece where they, you know, spent several months interviewing every former girlfriend they could get their hands on. And the only one who had anything really damaging to say, and it wasn't that damaging, was a woman who turned out to be a Republican operative. And so you discount that. I think you start having a sympathy backlash. Now, on the other hand, Plattner's narrative is that, you know, I was a mess when I got back from the military. I've cleaned up my act. I've grown up. And that, I think, has been very persuasive, but that's because the bad stuff was a long time ago. Even the stuff that the Times unearthed, the most recent examples of behaving not terribly nicely on dates with women, you know, it's 11 years old, it's 2015. The one thing that contradicts that narrative is the revelation that was actually leaked by somebody who his wife had disclosed this to at the very beginning of the campaign, that he had been exchanging rather lewd text messages, sexting with women right around the time he was newly married. That's pretty nasty. And the only saving grace is that his wife says that they've been in counseling together, she forgives him. And you know, the best you can say about him is this is a guy who has problems with impulse control. I think for whatever reason, Mainers have fallen in love with Plattner, and it's going to take more than this for him to lose the election. The polls show that it's tightened a little bit, a couple of points. There are a few people who've said, yuck, I'm not sure I can support this guy. You just had a story that Brian Schatz, who's in line to be eventually Schumer's successor, the senator from Hawaii, a Democrat, going out of his way to support Plattner at a fundraiser. So I think this is going to wobble for a few days. And I think as long as nothing worse comes out, my intuition is that he'll survive it.
0: So let's turn to the Senate vote of 52-47 on Friday morning, approving a $70 billion tranche to immigration enforcement over 3 years. And as I mentioned, this is on top of the fact that ICE and Border Patrol have a combined $100 billion in unspent funds. And I mentioned, Bob, that to my mind, ICE has become essentially Trump's private army. And all this money I see as a sort of down payment on American fascism, because what ICE is doing and these private prisons who are making out like bandits, they have and it's being all directed by Stephen Miller, it's a deliberate program of cruelty, which the taxpayers are funding. First of all, these companies like Geo Group and CoreCivic are making a ton of money. And so there's a lot of corruption. They're making life so miserable for these inmates that they self-deport. We just learned from Alligator Alcatraz that they were forcing the inmates to sign documents in English, not in Spanish, and saying, you know, you'll get decent food and clean water if you sign. If you don't, you got to drink the brown brackish water and eat the food with worms in it. You've had, you know, riots and hunger strikes at an ICE detention facility in New Jersey. And the evidence is overwhelming that this is a deliberate strategy of cruelty to make life so miserable that these people will give up their constitutional rights and self-deport. And this is all happening in the name, you know, this is all being subsidized by the American taxpayer. And I imagine a majority of Americans do not approve of this cruelty. Furthermore, we've already seen American citizens being shot down in the streets with these thugs who have apparent immunity. They're not being brought to justice. So I don't know whether you think it's hyperbole, Bob, but I cannot understand why the Democrats didn't make this an issue over why are we taxpayers forced to give endless amounts of money, $100 billion they haven't even spent, to this regime of cruelty?
1: Well, Ian, there are two parts to the story. So, in fact, the Democrats did make an issue of it. And the Democrats, when they passed when Congress passed the budget several weeks ago, the Democrats said, we are not going to swallow supporting ICE unless we write into statute all kinds of limitations on ICE's behavior. And the Republicans ducked that, and they agreed they'd come back in June for a separate reconciliation bill. So that's what happened last Friday. The Democrats made an issue of it. And the other thing that got all mixed up with this was Trump's slush fund, supposedly to compensate victims of, weaponization, quote unquote, like the people who perpetrated the attempted takeover of the Capitol in January 2021. And this was sprung on Republicans at the last minute. And there was a very acrimonious session with the acting attorney general where the Republican senators really went off on him, more than a dozen, and talked about how outrageous this was. And so I think expectations were fairly high that the Republican majority Senate would not pass the reconciliation bill, which included funding for ICE, funding for Department of Homeland Security and Border Patrol, unless they did something about constraining ICE and got rid of the slush fund. And then surprise, surprise, despite the fact that, you know, at least a dozen Republicans were on record saying that the slush fund was outrageous, Thune was the majority leader, John Thune, was able to discipline the Senate caucus and let a few Republicans who were vulnerable this November cast protest votes, but to make sure that the thing would pass, and it did pass with only Lisa Murkowski of Alaska voting no on final passage. And I've talked to my Senate sources on the Democratic side, and they said that Schumer was blindsided by this. The so-called Votorama, where under the Senate rules, you get to offer any number of amendments. So they offered a whole bunch of amendments on the slush fund and on ICE in order to embarrass Republicans. And Republican discipline held, and they passed the thing. And what's interesting to me in doing some reporting on this, this was more about internal Republican Senate caucus dynamics than it was about senators wanting to back Trump. Thune was very uneasy about the prospect of a number of Republicans voting with Democrats and splitting the Republican caucus. And so he persuaded several Republicans who were outraged about this, who have nothing to lose, because Trump backed their primary opponents. So Tillis and Cornyn and Cassidy had absolutely nothing to lose because they're not going, they're not running for re-election. They were either beaten in primaries, or in the case of Tillis, they felt they couldn't win a primary. So all three of them are quite angry at Trump. They don't like the slush fund on the merits. And yet Thune persuaded them to vote for the ICE funding without any kind of constraints on the slush fund, and several other people who were opposed to it, who were not running for re-election, like Mitch McConnell, or Republicans who have spoken out against it, who are not up this time, like Curtis of Utah, they all fell in line and voted for it. And a superficial reading of that would be that, well, Trump turns out to have an enormous sway over the Republicans in the Senate. That's a little too facile. What this was really about was Thune wanting to maintain unity in his caucus. I think the good news is that the Republicans now own this, and Democrats will be able to use this against Republicans. And it's not quite over, because you've got the court hearing on whether the slush fund is legal at all coming up on the 12th of June, and you've also got the fact that it still has to pass the House. And although Thune is very good at managing his caucus, Mike Johnson, the Republican Speaker of the House, is not so good at managing his caucus. All you need is three or four defections in the House, and then the thing doesn't pass. So the choreography in the Senate was not quite what the Democrats hoped for, but at the same time, it's not quite over. And Trump has equivocated on whether he's going to try to keep the slush fund alive. You've got a verbal commitment by the acting attorney general that they're going to kill it, but he won't put it in writing. And I think if Trump does try to revive this by some kind of back door, the Republicans in the Senate may have to revisit this. So I think the Democrats lost one round, the people of America lost one round, but it's not over.
0: But the immunity for the Trump and his families from the
1: That's
0: from
1: not
0: the
1: over.
0: IRS, that survived. That wasn't
1: No,
0: even touched.
1: but that's not over either, because in a different courthouse, you've got a hearing on that coming up also on the 12th, and that's such an absolute scandal in its own right that that may not survive. So, this is going to both things, the slush fund and the deal with the IRS, where Trump was basically negotiating with himself. Trump as a private citizen is negotiating with himself in his role as chief executive. And the judge, in response to litigation challenging this, said, "Yeah, hold on, wait a minute, that doesn't smell right." So she's having a hearing on the 12th. That's in a South Florida courtroom. So this is gonna, this is gonna be in the headlines for a while. And it's neither of them is over, nor, obviously, as you pointed out, is the ICE mistreatment over. So we're gonna hear a lot more of this.
0: But it's been said, Bob, that budgets are moral documents, and they certainly express priorities. And the idea that we taxpayers are giving ICE and CPB an extra $70 billion on top of the $100 billion that they haven't even spent yet, and the extent to which they're out of control, is just absolutely frightening. And I see that as a major moral issue. And you felt that at least the Democrats tried to fight the fight along those base along
1: Well,
0: that basis.
1: it's also a political issue. I mean, this stuff, the ICE conduct is far from popular politically. The slush fund is far from popular politically. The deal with the IRS, same thing. And the Democrats are just going to pillory Republicans with this in November. And the only thing about the Votorama, so-called, that was useful is that it gave the Democrats the opportunity to put Republicans on record as to which side they were on with this stuff.
0: But why then do you think Thune, you say he did it prefer to maintain Republican unity, but why did they go to bat for this unpopular funding of ICE and Border Patrol? I mean,
1: Because they did not want news stories saying that the Democrats succeeded in splitting the Republican caucus, and 11 Republicans voted with Democrats, and they voted this down. And Thune felt that that would look terrible. It would make him look terrible. It would make the Republicans in the Senate look terrible. So he felt that passing this odious thing without doing anything about the slush fund, without doing anything about ICE, from his political point of view, that was the lesser of two evils, because it maintained the unity in his caucus. And also, by the way, Trump now owes him one. He didn't have to do this. So in terms of the inside baseball, the byplay between the Senate Republicans and the White House, he just did a big favor for Trump. And he was not wild about this slush fund either. He's publicly criticized it. There have been a number of occasions where he refused to carry water for Trump. He refused to put money for Trump's ballroom in the budget. And so there's some distance between him and Trump. So he just did Trump a big favor. And, you know, in the great favor bank that defines Washington politics, maybe Trump owes him one.
0: So just in closing, though, Bob, so does this mean that the issue of open borders, which of course is a lie, is not a huge Republican priority anymore? Because the cruelty of ICE, it seems to be that is the American people, I think, more understand the cruelty of ICE than they believe that we have a problem with open borders.
1: I agree completely, and I think that will be an election issue.
0: Well, I thank you for joining us here today. I appreciate it.
1: Always good to be with you.
0: Well, thank you, Bob. And again, I've been speaking with Robert Kuttner, who's the co-founder and co-editor of The American Prospect and the Ida and Maya Kirstein Chair at Brandeis University. He was formerly an assistant to the legendary I.F. Stone, a chief investigator for the Senate Banking Committee, and for 20 years wrote a column at Businessweek. His books include Going Big, FDR's Legacy, Biden's New Deal, and The Struggle to Save Democracy. And he has a new memoir, Notes for Next Time, Surviving Tyranny, Redeeming America, and an article at The American Prospect, The Republican Senate Chickens Out. We're going to take a brief station break and back investigating how Todd Blanchard's Department of Justice is pursuing crime and weaponizing punishment as it enables Trump and his family's criminality while protecting pedophiles.

0: Welcome back. I'm Ian Masters, and this is Background Briefing, available 24/7 at backgroundbriefing.org. And joining us now is Stephen Harper, Professor of Northwestern University and a regular contributor to The American Lawyer. He's the author of several books, including The Lawyer Bubble, A Profession in Crisis, and Crossing Hoffa, A Teamster Story. And he blogs at The Belly of the Beast and has an article at Common Dreams. Abandoning the Anti-Weaponization Fund won't solve Todd Blanche's big problem. Welcome to Background Briefing, Stephen Harper.
1: Thank you, Ian. It's always a pleasure to speak with you.
0: Well, thanks for joining, Stephen. And in terms of the big problem, it seems that the American people have a big problem with the Department of Justice that's supposed to serve them, not the president. And it seems to me that it's an Orwellian situation, in fact. You know, the Todd Blanche's Department of Justice is pursuing crime and weaponizing punishment as it enables Trump and his family's criminality while protecting pedophiles. So this is really an outrageous situation. And I'm wondering, since you cover the legal profession, does the legal profession recognize that this is becoming more and more Orwellian?
1: Oh, yeah, for sure. It's not only is it Orwellian, but it's frankly embarrassing to the profession for anybody who's at all thoughtful about the profession or cares about the rule of law in the United States. This is a guy who I honestly believe has forgotten that he is not really Trump's personal defense lawyer anymore. You know, according to the reports, he was paid $10 million to serve as more than $10 million to serve as Trump's defense counsel in various matters, starting with the Stormy Daniels hush money case, to the Mar-a-Lago documents case, to the election interference case. And of course, the latter two have now been completely, what's the best word, turned upside down in terms of the Trump administration rhetoric. Blanche has bought into all of it. That all of a sudden now there wasn't any merit to any of those indictments or charges against him, and it was all everything that's happened is just a function of weaponizing the entire bureaucracy of the United States government against, you know, this one man, Donald Trump, which is absurd. I mean, for anyone who understands the manual of criminal the Department of Justice manual for prosecutors, you can't bring at least in the days prior to Pam Bondi and Todd Blanche's regime in the department, you know, you couldn't, if you were a prosecutor, bring charges against anybody unless you could prove beyond a reasonable doubt that a jury was going to convict them and that the conviction would withstand an appeal. We've completely abandoned that under Bondi and under Blanche. And now it's just a matter of going after targets to harass them, regardless of whether there's merit to the claim or not. So it's a terrible situation. Orwellian is as good a tag to put on it as anything else. And it's going to take a very, very long time to undo the damage that's been done and continues to be done by Bondi, Blanche, Trump, and others to that Department of Justice.
0: Well, just on in terms of it being the Department of Pedophile Protection, it would seem that is so clearly Trump's main focus. And it was also Pam Bondi's main focus. It's obviously Kash Patel's marching orders, which was to scrub any mention of Trump from the Epstein files. And then you've got now both her and now Blanche sitting on 3 million files. And my understanding is that Trump's wife, Melania, is basically saying to him that she'll divorce him unless he keeps the Epstein files away from the public, which is what he's doing. And she made a bizarre appearance before the press talking about, how she had nothing to do with Epstein, when it's becoming more and more clear that it was Epstein who introduced her to Trump and may well have been trafficking her. So this is such a tawdry situation but it's really about Trump, this tabloid president we have. And it seems to me that that's his main obsession. I don't even know whether he went to war against Iran in order to keep it off the headlines.
1: The classic wag the dog theory, right?
0: Yeah. Do you think it's really his main motivation is to make sure that his Department of Justice keeps the Epstein story away from the public?
1: I don't know that I would characterize it as his main objective, but it's pretty clear from the way his minions have been handling all that they certainly view it as something that is very important and is important to at whatever cost to them personally in terms of their integrity and everything else to protect Trump and do whatever he wants, however bad it may be. I hadn't heard about what you just said about whether, you know, Melania had threatened to divorce him and that sort of stuff. But her statement, like, sort of out of the blue, was let's just say bizarre, to say the least. I gather she was trying to get ahead of some narrative that was developing based on, you know, the meager information that was produced, including photographs of her and Trump and Epstein together. And that was just her way of trying to get out ahead of the narrative. I'm not sure. I thought that whole episode was very strange. And I don't even know what to make of it anymore.
0: I'm looking into it through journalists the main journalists who've been following this story, going back to Julie Brown, and who broke the story for the Miami Herald.
1: Sure.
0: That they've been in touch with this Brazilian woman. She was actually trafficked by Epstein when she was 17, flown into the U.S. on Epstein's plane, trafficked by him. Then she met up with this character who Trump has made a special envoy to the White House, Paolo Zampoli. They got married, they have a kid. He then, in a bitter divorce, he had her deported. He used his White House connections with ICE to have her deported. She's now furious, stuck in Brazil, and threatening to bring down Trump and Melania. So that's the sort of opening into this can of worms.
1: I see. I read about her. That is a to be continued story for sure. There's got to be a lot more to that one.
0: Right. Well, the line between being having a model agency and being a sex trafficker is a pretty thin line. And both Paolo Zampoli was a so-called model agent who represented Melania, and his partner was Jean-Luc Brunel, who also trafficked a lot of women, to particularly Russian women, to Epstein, and he ended up dead in a French prison, as did Epstein end up dead in an American prison.
1: Right.
0: So I know we're getting into tabloid territory, but this is a tabloid presidency. Do you think the American people feel a bit slimed by this guy? I do. I don't even want to talk about him. He's so disgusting.
1: You know, that's sort of the danger. You know, if you ignore him, then it's, I guess it's as if it never happened, right? Or as if it didn't matter. And as you say, if you talk about him, which I think you have to, in order to publicize some of the things that are happening. And in some ways, the Epstein story is sort of the least of the problems with Trump over the longer term. And you hate to give any kind of airtime to it. Does the American people feel it? I think most do. I mean, there's a reason his approval rating is down to the mid-30s. On the other hand, there's always going to be, clearly, there's going to continue to be a core, many of whom are in the United States Congress and the Republican side of the aisle, who just are going to continue to pay homage to this guy and bow down to him. I mean, he's a lame duck president. He's got 2 years left, and yet you can see with what happened with the recent funding, the ICE funding, even after he goes after people and gets them knocked out in primaries in Louisiana and Texas, they're still voting in ways that serve his agenda on this $70 billion ICE Border Patrol funding. I don't get it, but there it is. Yes, I think there's a real slime factor to all of it, and I think it's rubbing off on the entire in the on the entire country.
0: So, in terms of the $70 billion gift to Trump, which we covered in the program earlier, and it's worth noting, as we did in the interview, that ICE and Customs and Border Patrol already have $100 million unspent. So, we're talking about an extra $70 billion on top of the $100 billion that hasn't been spent. And we know that the majority of the American public are appalled by ISIS murdering of American citizens in the streets of our country, and that the warehousing of people, treating them cruelly in order to break their spirit and have them self-deport, all

0: to Todd Blanche's signature on the IRS, call it an immunity or whatever, a release or whatever you want to call it, get out of IRS audit land free card. That is really, I always thought that was really what Trump was after in all of this. You know, at the end of the day, as you point out, ICE has plenty of money. You know, this whole funding issue on the $70 billion came about because Trump and the Republicans were unwilling to do just really the most basic kinds of accountability things in order to fund it in the normal process. You know, just unmask them, just force them to have IDs, force them to do warrant, to get warrants from a judge before they can trespass onto property, force them to cooperate with state investigators when they're going to go around and kill innocent civilians. Trump and the Republicans rejected all of that, and so instead they do this end run around them on the reconciliation process in order to avoid all of that accountability. But at the end of the day, if you sort of think about the way Trump operates, and if you view everything that he does through the lens of his own greed and self-interest, you can see that the most important thing to him in all of this, personally, was the waiver of his tax problems, and their profound implications to the waiver. You know, everyone says, well, it's past audits, except, you know, if you talk to tax experts, they'll tell you, look, if he took deductions that he's now carrying forward into future years, the release from the past office audits is probably going to get him off the hook on future returns where he carries forward those losses. So the various estimates of $100 million and up of the personal value to Trump of that waiver is really something. And the note, as you say, the anti-weaponization fund is still on the table. Everyone says, well, Todd Blanche said that it's not moving forward. Well, what does that mean? And for how long? And why won't he put it in writing? And why does Trump seem still say, well, I don't know. I love it. I think it's a great idea. You know, and you can't trust anything any of these guys say.
1: Well,
0: So
1: but on
0: it's
1: top of that, Stephen, you've got not just Trump immunized from audits. You also have the family, and that would include his daughter and her husband, Jared Kushner. And now they've got some private island for billionaires to hang out on in Albania, which the Albanian people are furious about, and they're demonstrating in huge numbers because they have a crooked prime minister who's in on the deal. Surely they're a part of the mixes too. The idea that Jared Kushner is getting tax immunity, I find really despicable given how much he has monetized his job as a special envoy, making all kinds of deals in the Middle East and with the Saudis at the same time, supposedly representing the United States.
0: Yeah, I think you're on the verge of coining an interesting phrase. I think we ought to develop an anti-monetizing movement for the entire Trump family and his organizations, because it's, you know, the level of corruption is just, and the fact that it's open and notorious, it's just astonishing. And you know, I understand the problem that Americans have, a lot of Americans have, in terms of the economy and inflation, and those are important issues for sure. But the magnitude of the corruption that's happening here is, you know, assuming there is a future to talk to write about for historians, historians are going to look back on this and just they're going to shake their heads in astonishment at what has happened here, I think.
1: So just in the last couple of minutes then, Stephen, can this be turned around?
0: Sure. But two things about that. One, my wife will tell you I'm an eternal optimist, so you have to take my optimism with a grain of salt. But second, I really think it can be turned around, but even in my most optimistic moments, I have to say it's going to take a long, long, long time. You know, when you lose 10,000 prosecutors in the U.S. Department of Justice who have either resigned, retired, or otherwise left and done what Trump and his minions have been doing systematically to the rule of law in the United States, it's easy to lose it. It's very hard to get it back. I'm optimistic about the ability of the American people.

0: people at some level to bottom out on this guy and on his and on the so-called movement and say, wait a minute, the only movement here was to put more money in Trump's pockets. What in the world have we done to ourselves? So I think it can be turned around, but it's going to take a lot of work and a lot of time.
1: Well, Stephen Harper, I thank you very much for joining us here today.
0: My pleasure, anytime.
1: And again, I've been speaking with Stephen Harper, who's a professor at Northwestern University and a regular contributor to The American Lawyer. He's the author of several books, including The Lawyer Bubble, A Profession in Crisis, and Crossing Hoffa, A Teamster Story. And he blogs at The Belly of the Beast. And he has an article at Common Dreams, Abandoning the Anti-Weaponization Fund Won't Solve Todd Blanche's Big Problem. And this has been Background Briefing. I'm Ian Masters, and I'd like to thank producers Graham Fitzgibbon and Asher Price. And if you've missed any of today's program and would like to explore our vast archives, you can visit us at backgroundbriefing.org, where we'll include extended interviews searchable by topic and have made it easy for you to sign up for the daily email updates that provide links to resources, articles, and books discussed on the program. 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Bye for now.

0: I'm Dr. Anthony Lizerwitz, and this is Climate Connections. As the climate warms, many areas are experiencing more rain and flooding. And Jennifer Glenister, owner of New Morning Farm in central Pennsylvania, is feeling the consequences of extreme and unpredictable weather firsthand. At her farm, she grows organic fruits, vegetables, and herbs to sell at farmers markets.
1: Everything from arugula to zucchini.
0: Glenister says in the past, low-lying areas in her farm flooded regularly in the winter, when vegetables were not growing. So she could prevent erosion by planting cover crops that hold soil in place with their roots. But now, she says floods sometimes hit during the early growing season and destroy young vegetable plants.
1: That's hard.
0: But she says losing soil to erosion is worse.
1: I can plant another crop. I can't replace the soil.
0: So to adapt to the changing climate, Glenister is now growing fewer crops in her low-lying fields. Instead, she's asking neighbors on higher ground to grow crops that she can buy and resell at farmers markets. She's determined to persevere.
1: It won't be the way it was. It won't be the way it is now. But I think within our community of farms, we can continue to grow food and serve our customers.
0: Climate Connections is produced by the Yale Center for Environmental Communication. 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
3: You're listening to Making Contact. I'm Lucy Kang. In honor of Pride Month, we have a special show for you this week, featuring two stories from our archives, which means you'll also be hearing the voices of some past Making Contact producers, too. In the first half of today's episode, we'll hear about a pivotal moment from queer history, the Stonewall Uprising. We want to share part of a very special documentary that aired on Making Contact back in 2015. I'll let former Making Contact producer Laura Flynn take it from here.
4: When you think of Pride, parades and parties might come to mind. It might be hard to imagine that the worldwide LGBT celebrations were sparked by a neighborhood uprising in New York in 1969. But how many of us really remember what happened back in 1969? On today's show, we'll hear about the day that galvanized a generation and the continued fight for LGBT civil rights. I'm Laura Flynn, and you're listening to Making Contact. The first Pride parade took place in June 1970, marking the first anniversary of the Stonewall Uprising. Michael Shirker brings us this oral history, remembering Stonewall, the birth of a movement.
5: In 1969, the Stonewall was one of the most popular gay bars in New York City, and, like all other gay bars, was routinely raided by the Vice Squad. The patrons of these bars, many of whom were frightened at having their identities revealed, would quietly submit to any orders coming from the police. Yet, on June 27th, 1969, that all changed. The patrons of this bar, with the drag queens at the forefront, decided to fight back against the police. What happened here on that night would spark a revolution.
6: I'm Gene Harwood, and my age is 80.
7: I'm Bruce Merrill.
6: He also would like to know what your age is. So you
7: my age,
6: your age.
7: 78? Mm-hmm. Yes.

0: being gay before Stonewall was a very difficult proposition because we felt that in order to survive, we had to try to look and act as straight as possible. The general attitude of society as far as employers were concerned and landlords, all of these people were very hostile and to protect ourselves, we had to act as rugged and manly as possible.
1: Name is Sylvia Rivera. My name before that was Ray Rivera until I started dressing in drag in 1961. The era before Stonewall was a hard era. There was always the gay bashings on the drag queens by heterosexual men, women, and the police.
2: My name is Seymour Pine. In 1968, I was assigned as deputy inspector in charge of public morals in the first division in the police department, which covered South Manhattan from 38th Street to the Battery, including the Greenwich Village area. It was the duty of public morals to enforce all laws concerning vice and gambling, including prostitution, narcotics, and laws and regulations concerning homosexuality.
3: My name is Red Mahoney. I've been hanging out, drinking, partying, and working in the gay bars for the last 30 years. In the era before Stonewall, all of the bars, 90% of the bars, were mafia-controlled. They were controlled because the mafia had the right connections. There wasn't that many gay bars. You'd have maybe one, two uptown in the Upper East Side. They would get closed down, and there'd be one or two on the West Side. They'd get closed down, and Midtown, there'd be one, two, three, maybe open. As they would get closed down, they'd move around, and they were dumps.
4: I'm Joan Nessel, co-founder of what is now the largest collection of lesbian culture in the world. The police raided lesbian bars regularly, and they both did it in the most obvious way, which was hauling women away in paddy wagons. But there was regular weekend harassment, which would consist of the police coming in regularly to get their payoffs. And in the Sea Colony, we had a back room with a red light, and when that red light went on, it meant the police would be arriving in around 10 minutes. And so we all had to sit down at our tables. And we would be sitting there almost like school children. And the cops would come in. Now, depending on who was on, which cop was on, if it was some that really resented the butch women, who were with many times very beautiful women, we knew we were in for it, because what would happen is they would start harassing one of these women and saying, "Huh, you think you're a man? Come outside, we'll show you." And the woman would be dragged away. They'd throw up against a wall, and they'd say, "So you think you're a man? Let's see what you got in your pants." And they would put their hand down her pants.
5: On Friday night, June 27th, 1969, at about 11:45, eight officers from Public Morals 1st Division loaded into four unmarked police cars. From their headquarters on 21st Street and 3rd Avenue, they headed downtown and then west towards the Stonewall Inn here at 7th Avenue and Christopher Street. It was the second time the bar was raided that week. The local 6th Precinct had just received a new commanding officer who kicked off his tenure by initiating a series of raids on gay bars. And New York was in the midst of a mayoral campaign, always a bad time for homosexuals. Mayor John Lindsay had good reason to agree to the police crackdown. He had just lost his party's primary and needed a popularity boost. And the Stonewall Inn was indeed an inviting target. Operated by the Gambino crime family without a liquor license, this dance bar drew a crowd of drag queens, hustlers, minors, and more masculine lesbians known as bull dykes. Many were black or Hispanic. It was almost precisely at midnight that the Moral Squad pulled up to the Stonewall Inn, led by Deputy Inspector Seymour Pine.
2: For some reason, things were different this night. As we were bringing the prisoners out, they were resisting. One drag queen, as we put her in the car, opened the door on the other side and jumped out, at which time we had to chase that person, and he was caught, put back into the car. He made another attempt to get out the same door, the other door, and at that point we had to handcuff the person. From this point on, things really began to get crazy.
6: My name is Robert Rivera, and my nickname is Birdie, and I've been cross-dressing all of my life. I remember the night of the riots. The police were escorting the queens out of the bar and into the paddy wagon, and there was this one particularly outrageously beautiful queen with stacks and stacks of Elizabeth Taylor-style hair, and she was asking them not to push her. And they continued to push her, and she turned around and she mashed the cop with her high heel. She knocked him down, and then she proceeded to frisk him for the keys to the handcuffs that were on him. She got them, and she undid herself and passed them to another queen that was behind her.
2: Well, that's when all hell broke loose at that point. And then we had to get back into the Stonewall.
7: My name is Howard Smith. On the night of the Stonewall riots, I was a reporter for the Village Voice, locked inside with the police, covering it for my column. It really did appear that that crowd, because we could look through little peepholes in the plywood windows, we could look out, and we could see that the crowd, well, my guess was within 5-10 minutes, it was probably several thousand people. Now, 2,000, easy. And they were yelling, "Kill the cops. Police brutality. Let's get them. We're not going to take this anymore. Let's get them."
2: We noticed a group of persons attempting to uproot one of the parking meters, in which they did succeed. And they then used that parking meter to as a battering ram to break down the door. And they did, in fact, open the door. They crashed it in, and at that point was when they began throwing Molotov cocktails into the place.
7: There were a couple of cops stationed on either side of the door with their pistols, like in a combat stance, aimed in the door area. A couple others were stationed in other places, behind like a pole, another one behind the bar. All of them with their guns ready. I don't think up to that point I had ever seen cops that scared.
5: When the Morrill Squad officers barricaded themselves inside the Stonewall, Deputy Inspector Pine put in a 1041 call, an emergency help request which can only be placed by a high-ranking officer. That call was mysteriously canceled, and the telephone inside the Stonewall went dead. It took nearly 45 minutes for the riot police to get to the Stonewall and rescue the Morrill Squad from the smoldering bar.
8: My name is Martin Boyce, and in 1969, I was a drag queen known as Miss Martin. I remember on that night, when we saw the riot police, all of us drag queens, we linked arms, like the Rockettes, and sang the song we used to sing. We are the village girls, we wear our hair in curls, we wear our dungarees above our Nelly knees. And the police went crazy hearing that, and they just immediately rushed us. We gave one kick and fled.
9: My name is Rudy, and the night of the Stonewall, I was 18. And to tell you the truth, that night I was doing more running than fighting. I remember looking back from 10th Street. And there on Waverly Street, there was a police, I believe, on his cop, and is on his stomach in his tactical uniform and his helmet and everything else, with a drag queen straddling him. She was beating the hell out of him with her shoe.
10: My name is Mama Jean. I'm a lesbian, and I guess you would label me as a butch. I remember on that night, I was in a gay bar, a women's bar, called Cookies. We were coming out of the gay bar, going toward 8th Street. And that's when we saw everything happen, blasting away, people getting beat up, police coming from every direction, hitting women as well as men with their nightsticks. Gay men running down the street with blood all over their face. We decided right then and there whether we were scared or not. We didn't think about it. We just jumped in.
5: The media covered the riot extensively, The Daily News featured it on its front page. There were reports on all the local television and radio stations. By the next day, graffiti calling for gay power had appeared on buildings and sidewalks all over the West Village. Hastily worked up flyers distributed on street corners touted the night as the hairpin drop heard round the world. And the next night, thousands of men and women converged on the West Village. They came here, back to the Stonewall, to see what would happen next. While trash cans were set on fire, stones were thrown, and sporadic fighting broke out between police and gays, the more than 400 riot police milling around the village ensured that the previous night's violence would not be repeated. But on this night, for the first time, gay couples could be seen walking hand in hand or kissing in the streets. Just by being there, surrounded by reporters and photographers and onlookers, thousands of men and women were proclaiming to themselves and the rest of the world that they were gay. And the crowds grew and came back the next night, and for one more night the following week. What happened here on those nights helped to usher in a new era, both personally and politically, for gay men and lesbians.
11: My name is Jim Forat, and I'm in the mid-60s, along with Abby Hoffman and Jerry Rubin. I was one of the founders of the Yippie movement. I remember on the third night of the riots, there was this meeting called by Mattachine Society at St. John's Church on Waverly Place. We went, and Randy Wicker was running the meeting.
12: For 10 years, I've been going on television as Randy Wicker, the respectable homosexual dressed in dark suit and tie, explaining to people that most homosexuals look like everybody else and behave like everybody else. And when Stonewall began happening, you had chorus lines of queens kicking their heels up at the police, bonfires burning in the corner of trash baskets and throwing bricks and stones at the police. I was horrified because this violated everything that we thought of as responsible behavior, that this was not the way respectable citizens behaved.
11: Evelyn Hooker was a sociologist, I believe. Randy had introduced her, and she got up, and she suggested that we should have a candlelight march, that we should turn the other cheek because gay people were really different, we were really nice, and we had to show how nice we were and stop all this rioting because people were going to get hurt. I remember I stood up, and I said, no, we are not going back. And people felt the same thing I felt. And we marched out of that room, and that was the night that the Gay Liberation Front was born.
4: That night, in some very deep way, we finally found our place in history. Not as a dirty joke, not as a doctor's case study, not as a freak, but as a people. Imagine myself
5: away from you. Remembering Stonewall was engineered by Spider Blue. It was produced by David Isay with a grant from the Pacifica National Program Fund. I'm Michael Shirker.
13: That was an excerpted version of Remembering Stonewall, the birth of a movement, as it aired on a Making Contact episode from 2015 hosted by Laura Flynn. The documentary was produced in 1989 and is part of the Pacifica Radio Archives. After a quick break, we'll dive into another throwback story from the Making Contact vault. Stay tuned.
14: I'm just jumping in to remind you that you're listening to Making Contact. 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
13: Welcome back to Making Contact. I'm Lucy Kang. For the second half of today's Pride episode, we go back to 2014, when we got to visit a gay rodeo on the show. I'll let another former Making Contact producer introduce the story.
15: I'm Andrew Stelzer, and this is Making Contact.
16: There's only one thing left for us to say. On three, let's rodeo. One, two, three, let's rodeo! You got it. Thank you, Pepe. Thank you, Craze. Have a great day.
15: Rodeo is a part of life for many Americans. But if you're an LGBTQ rodeo fan, participating in the sport you love can mean hiding part of who you are to fit in. You don't often hear the words gay and rodeo together, but as producer Vanessa Roncagno found out, across the country, a tight-knit group of queer cowboys has found a way to live the country and western lifestyle in their own way. On this edition of Making Contact, she brings us one bull rider's story.
17: So my name is Jason Strand. We're at Corona Ranch in Phoenix, Arizona. And this is the first day of the Phoenix Rodeo and first rodeo of the season.
14: It's rodeo season again, and Jason Strand has come from the San Francisco Bay Area to be here. He's one of the very few cowboys here who still competes in the rodeo's most dangerous event, bull riding. Minutes before his first ride of the season, Jason's standing behind the chutes. They're the metal pens on one end of the arena where the crew holds the bulls before the event. The arena spreads out in front of him, surrounded by colorful wooden bleachers where some 300 fans clap and cheer. At 33, Jason's pretty young compared to most of the cowboys here. He's a small guy, blue-eyed and baby-faced, and overall seems like no match for the huge bull he's about to get on. I grabbed a cowboy in the crowd to help explain what was happening.
18: Jason's getting ready. He's got his chaps on. He's got his mouth guard in. He's cinching up his protective bull riding vest.
17: I've had my fair share of injuries.
14: That's Jason again.
17: I've been stomped on a number of times. My first full year riding, I had a bull land on my chest in Denver. Hit my chest, my shoulder, and cracked my helmet in half. Had my legs stomped on a number of times. I got gored in Chicago last year. I took a horn to my hip. That was probably my worst. I've been lucky. Any ambitions that I have, anything at all that is keeping me from concentrating on where I need to look, on my breathing, on my technique, I try to push it out of my mind. Because the slightest distraction can cost you big time.
18: Yeah, he's pacing back and forth a little bit, just waiting for him to get ready for his animal. No, I'm sure he's nervous. We want to do so well each time, and it's 6 seconds, so it's very quick. All right, now he's getting over the top rail. He's straddling the animal, just getting down onto the back of it.
17: It's a 15 to 3,000 pound animal, and so you're straddling this huge animal, and I mean, if you've ever ridden a horse, it almost feels like a saddle that just keeps moving on its own.
18: And there's the gates open. He's going. It's bucking. He's going out. We got a good ride.
17: When it bucks, you get to feel their raw power. It's like four people coming up behind you and just shoving you from the back forward, and then again from the front. It's tremendous. For a rider, you live for that buzzer. And every second feels like minutes or hours. There's a point where you start thinking, oh my God, did they not set the buzzer? And at that point, you're still fighting, you're still going with it, you're going strong, or your thoughts have gotten the best of you, and you've lost track of what you're doing, and you start to fall, and then as you start to hit the ground, you hear the buzzer, and you're going, oh.
19: You know, the rodeo is so many different things to so many different people. You've got the contestants. You've got the officials. You have the royalty contestants, the people competing for Mr., Ms., Mister, and so forth. You have people that come to the rodeo just to dance. You have people who come to the rodeo as vendors that are trying to sell products, many of which are LGBT focused. You have the spectators. If you want to dress in drag and perform, you can do that at the rodeo. If you want to be a bull rider, whether you're a man or a woman, you can come out and be a bull rider. You can be whatever you want, and I think that's just fantastic.
20: This is not professional level rodeo, right? Because that's not what we do for a living. You know, we're teachers and doctors and lawyers and courier drivers, whatever we happen to be. This is just our hobby. This is what we do, but we do it a lot.
14: Like any rodeo, there's roping events, speed events, and rough stock events, the ones where people get really dirty, like bull riding and steer wrestling. But there's some special competitions, too.
0: And the camp events are unique to gay rodeo.
21: Well, and they're called camp events because they're campy. Yeah. That's the whole point. They're just for fun.
0: And they tend to be some of the more popular events in the stands. A team of two run out, one holds the legs of a goat, the other one puts underpants on it, jockey shorts, underpants, and they race back. That's goat dressing. We have another one called steer decorating, where one person holds a steer on a lead and the second person ties a ribbon on their tail, and they both run back and hit a timer. And the third one is really popular. It's called wild drag. It's a team of three. There's a male, a female, and then a third person dressed in female attire. And they have to get the drag person up on the steer, and then they have to come back across the line with the person riding the steer back. People get into the

0: down. That's not good. Now the two team steers are tangled. Oh, Jason just got flipped over, caught in the rope, tripped by the rope, lost his hair, and he's given up.
1: Gay rodeo started back in 1975 when a guy named Phil Ragsdale decided an amateur gay rodeo would be a great way to raise money for charity and break some stereotypes in the process. It was a success, and similar rodeos started cropping up across the West. The independent groups eventually got together and formed the International Gay Rodeo Association, IGRA. Gay rodeo emerged as the AIDS epidemic was starting to hit gay communities around the country. The rodeos were a safe haven that meshed gay liberation ideology with the country Western Party, and they filled a huge need.
2: Back in the 80s, we were getting very, very, very little support and attention and focus on what ended up being a very devastating disease for our community. My name is Steve Woolert. I live in San Diego, California. I was Mr. IGRA 2006. All of us that grew up in the Midwest or the West or on farms and ranches as we were coming of age and coming out were searching for that thing that we identified with, because it was very hard to be a gay cowboy. First time that I went to a gay rodeo and walked into a ballroom where men were dancing with men to country music. I mean, sorry. I found my home, because there's a lot of us that grew up that way and essentially had to be completely closeted if we wanted to participate in rodeo.
3: I grew up in a small town on a farm, and so I've been to many rodeos, and it's very much the, you know, jeans and big belt buckles and very conservative Christian environment, and I would not have expressed myself in that venue. And I'm very open now, but I would never have dreamt. Yeah.
4: So
3: yeah.
4: If you were to go back home to visit, would you express yourself then?
3: If my family would allow me to go back home and visit, then maybe. Would you, Brian?
4: Well, I'm from LA, so it's no big deal anymore.
3: If I had been exposed to that there are other farmers, ranchers that were just like me and they loved what they did, it could have changed my path, most definitely.
5: I'm Darcy Ward, and I work the rodeo circuit. I started working it when I was still female, and then in the early 2000s, I transitioned to male. So I'm F to M, which is female to male, transgender. It's been very important to me to try to come out more and more to everybody, because there's still, even in the gay community itself, a lot of prejudice towards transgenders. We're trying to say, hey, we're here. We're not bizarre, weird, crazy. It's just a part of who we are, and it's another part of the community to embrace. We're all dealing with the same crap, and we just want to be who we are and live our lives.
1: Jason's husband, Will, looks tired too. He's been in the stands all day cheering and photographing and videotaping. Will comes to the rodeos with Jason whenever he can, but he never competes. And it's clear this is Jason's thing, not his.
6: I'm Will Eichmann, and I am Jason Strand's husband. And we have been together for 10 years now. Jason and I met in Phoenix when we both lived here. We moved to San Francisco right before the Proposition 8 vote. We decided to get married like the weekend before the proposition, because we were worried that the vote was going to go the wrong way.
1: Jason grew up in Reno, Nevada, where he got introduced to rodeo. But it wasn't until he moved to San Francisco that he really got into it. It took Will by surprise.
6: He has a friend in San Francisco that participated. He suggested, Jason, you know, come down and help out with the crew. Well, he got down there, and he was so infatuated with it, people sponsored him to enter events. You know, no cowboy gear, no nothing, you know, out there in Skechers. Looked at him like, where did this come from? If you know my husband, it's not unusual. Things do come out of the blue with him. He's had the bug ever since.
7: They think I'm nuts. I mean, my mom, she thinks it's really cool, and she's happy that I love it, and, you know, she backs me 100%, but she thinks I'm nuts. She knows that for me, it's not just competing, it's the people. It's a very tight-knit family, and I love it now. I don't know how I went so long without doing it.

0: That was an excerpted version of a story from producer Vanessa Rancagno as it aired on a Making Contact episode from 2014, hosted by Andrew Stelzer. The International Gay Rodeo Association is still around, and in fact, this year marks the 50th anniversary of the Gay Rodeo. And that does it for today's show. I'm Lucy Kang. Thanks for tuning in to Making Contact.
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7: 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My name is Steve Scrovan, along with my co-host, David Feldman. Hello, David.
8: Hello, Steve.
7: And, of course, as always, our producer, Hannah Feldman. 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
10: Hello, everybody.
7: All right, so the gang's all here for today's program, where we are going to do a deep dive into AI. According to a recent Gallup poll, 7 in 10 Americans oppose constructing data centers for artificial intelligence in their local area. This comes as no surprise to groups like Public Citizen, which has been studying the impact of these massive data centers on everything from consumers' electric bills to the global climate crisis. Tyson Slocum is director of Public Citizen's energy program, and he's going to lay out the threats these data centers pose and how communities across the country are already resisting. Then in the second half of the program, we welcome New York Times reporter David Wallace Wells, who in a recent New York Times Magazine piece titled, AI Populism is Here and No One is Ready. He argues that tech oligarchs like Sam Altman and Dario Amodei, anxious about their technology taking over the world, didn't count on a backlash from real live human beings. Will the people armed with pitchforks and Molotov cocktails rise up against this small band of billionaire tech bros before the machines do? As always, somewhere in the middle, we'll check in with our tireless corporate crime reporter, Russell Mokhiber. But first, resistance to data centers is growing. David?
11: Tyson Slocum is director of Public Citizen's Energy Program, covering the regulation of petroleum, natural gas, and power markets. He serves on the U.S. Commodity Futures Trading Commission's Energy and Environmental Markets Advisory Committee and frequently intervenes before the Federal Energy Regulatory Commission, representing the interests of household consumers. Welcome to the Ralph Nader Radio Hour, Tyson Slocum.
12: It is my pleasure to be here. Thank you.
10: Welcome indeed, Tyson. Listeners, this is going to be on data centers and the huge opposition all over the country. But I want to start from the very beginning with Tyson so we clarify all kinds of questions that the press does not focus on, because they're focusing on where the data center is being built and who's opposed to it and who's pushing it. So let's start with this. Name the major companies who are building these data centers.
12: The largest single owner and operator of data centers is a company called QTS, which is a portfolio company of the private equity giant Blackstone. So what a lot of people don't realize is that most data centers are actually not built by the big tech conglomerates like Meta or Alphabet or Microsoft, but by real estate development firms that are primarily backed by private equity.
10: But clearly, the big four from Silicon Valley are the initiators. They're the ones that got the money. You want to name them?
12: Google, Meta, Microsoft, Oracle, NVIDIA. Those are the big ones.
10: And these data centers now are provoking a tremendous opposition. I've never predicted it. People are worried about higher electricity prices because they devour a huge amount of energy. They're worried about loss of water sources because they devour a huge amount of water. These data centers, they don't provide many jobs. They have noise. They take up valuable land and they manipulate politicians. They give campaign money. They cut sweetheart deals. Some of them are getting exemptions from sales tax, exemptions from property tax, some of them, not all of them. It depends on how vigorous the local and state governments are. Give us an idea how much a data center is costing, where they're getting these enormous hundreds of billions of dollars a year that they're starting to spend, these Silicon Valley companies. Give us the terrain, Tyson Slocum.
12: Yeah, so data centers are becoming sort of the physical presence of how a big tech company is able to have its market share of AI recognized. So a lot of AI applications at this point are theoretical. They are promised in the future that they are going to be replacing entire industries within our economy. And so, you know, as you know, Wall Street and the equities market values not just what a company is doing today, but more importantly, how they're positioned in the future. And what Wall Street and investors and what big tech companies are selling is this vision that AI is going to replace everything else, and that AI is going to be monetized, that you are going to have to subscribe and pay for their intelligence that is going to be replacing your kids' jobs and everything else. And so because so much of AI application from a market perspective is speculative, the primary way that investors are measuring how a big tech company is performing in dominating market share is what is your data center capacity to produce generative AI and store and manage this data. And so data centers have become the sort of steel in the ground measuring stick of how to determine whether or not a big tech company is dominating in artificial intelligence market share. And so,
10: okay, let's break it down now. How big are these data centers? How many are there already operating? How many are under construction? And how much money goes into building these data centers? Give us some data on the ground, so to speak.
12: Yeah, so there are hundreds of data centers that are located all over the country. And we've been building and operating data centers for a very long time. When you take a picture on your Android phone and you store that picture in the cloud, there's a data center. There's a data center needed to stream Netflix and other entertainment services like that. What has been different is that the computing power necessary to support generative AI and large language models is so many orders of magnitude larger than all of the existing data centers. That's why it's only been in the last two or so years that it's become a super controversial thing, because now there are hundreds of proposed data centers under construction or being proposed in every U.S. state. And whether or not these are going to be built is really the key fight that we're seeing at the state and local level right now.
10: How many square feet is an average data center?
12: It really depends. You've got smaller scale data centers that can just fit inside a normal size warehouse. And then you've got so-called hyperscale data centers, which there are none in current operation, but several proposed and under construction. And those are typically defined as having computing power that requires at least 1,000 megawatts of electricity in order to supply the energy for the microprocessors to produce that artificial intelligence. So it really runs the gamut. We've got a lot of small scale ones that are tucked away into a commercial or industrial neighborhood, and you've got much larger ones. So it really depends. But again, the big tech companies, in a race to control perceived market share, keep announcing larger and larger data centers that really is just about public and market jockeying for perceived market share. And then in addition, Ralph, there are a lot of data center proposals that do not have a client secured yet. So they don't have a big tech client. And this is because as Wall Street creates a massive speculative financial bubble for big tech valuations, you're now seeing a corresponding real estate speculative bubble as developers seek to cash in on the AI tech bubble by buying up land. A lot of times it's farmland, and they do it under an LLC, secure initial permits, and then go out and try to find a client to lease the facility to.
10: Are the contracts between these data center companies and state and local government public? Have you seen them? Have you gotten them?
12: Most of the time, no. Most of the time. So what we have seen are a proliferation of what's known as non-disclosure agreements. That's when a project developer comes to the local community and says to the mayor or to the zoning board or to the county economic development commission and says, listen, we've secured rights to land in your area. We are considering building a data center. We are also considering other sites for this data center. Because it is such a top secret project, we're going to require you to sign a non-disclosure agreement that prevents you from sharing any information or detail about this project. And because these non-disclosure agreements are so pervasive throughout the country, reporters, local residents cannot get necessary details about the project. And that's really been one of the reasons for the big backlash.
10: Are there any Freedom of Information Act lawsuits filed against the state and local governments for keeping this information secret underway right now?
12: Yes, there have been a number of those. And also in response to documented abuses, we have seen municipalities, counties, and even states move to change the laws. So in the Phoenix area, for example, where we had documented abuses of non-disclosure agreements between Amazon and the project developer and the local community, there is now a law in the books that immediately releases all signers to the non-disclosure agreement at least 90 days prior to any public hearing about the proposed project. And so what that does is that enables the local community, local journalists, and others to be able to have unfettered access to those underlying documents prior to any public hearing where the merits of the project would be debated. So the problem is right now, Ralph, is we are looking at massive stranded assets, because when you build a data center, you're not just building a standalone data center, you are building billions and billions of dollars of utility steel in the ground infrastructure that has a life of 40 to 50 years. And with the Trump administration, most of that infrastructure is fossil fuel or natural gas. So that's the big problem. So I definitely see that we are in a speculative bubble. That bubble will burst. And folks within the AI industry, like Sam Altman, have been very clear, where they have publicly said, when the bubble breaks, we expect to get a financial bailout because our AI applications are so important to the national interest.
10: Tyson, let's parse that. Traditional market structures always experience overcapacity, otherwise known as boom bust. You know, prosperous times, recessions, depressions, etc. What you're describing seems to defy this limitation of capacity. Do these data centers adhere to the marketplace dictate of a time when there is going to be overcapacity? Some data centers and companies have to close, and others in a better position, better managed perhaps, thrive? Or are they creating a new kind of market fundamental determinism that is infinite?
12: Well, I think we are already at the sort of physical peak of data center capacity because there is just so much copper wire, transformers, electrical components, and power generation equipment that can accommodate the data center boom, right? So we're already bursting at the seams and running into shortages. And, you know, data centers aren't just causing electric rates to go up because of their power demand issues, but the fact that big tech is gobbling up all of the needed infrastructure and components that the rest of the power grid requires. And so prices are going up for every type of component. And, you know, Trump's punitive tariffs aren't helping with those global supply chain bottlenecks.
10: You're talking about supply here. I'm talking about demand. Is there going to be unlimited demand to provoke unlimited supply demands of materials to create data centers?
12: So what I'm saying is big tech envisions an infinite, unlimited demand scenario, but there is a physical limit to being able to build the data centers that big tech claims they need. But going back to this first point of, is this all-encompassing dominant replacement vision of artificial intelligence going to happen? The voices on the ground, Republican, Democrat, it doesn't matter, are emphatically saying no. And the backlash to data centers isn't just about, oh, I'm concerned about my power rates going up, or I'm concerned about the noise or the water usage. It's also a civil rights and human rights issue where people are saying, I don't like this vision that big tech is laying out for us that is going to be produced in this building down the street from our community.
10: What you're describing, Tyson, is basically a formidable sub-economy where the sellers create their own demand. The demand comes from the sellers. They're basically dealing with themselves.
12: But
10: right?
12: Wall Street, Ralph, buys into that vision. That's why there's five tech companies that represent a third of the entire market capitalization of the entire S&P 500. So five companies have 33% of the value of the 500 biggest companies. That's because Wall Street is buying into this vision that AI will replace everything else, all other companies in the portfolio, and AI and the big tech backers have this draconian vision of AI replacing labor, of becoming the dominant feature in our economy, defining interpersonal relationships. And a lot of people out there, a lot of listeners out there, Ralph, have had interactions with AI, have read the warnings from the AI developers themselves.
10: Here's my concern, Tyson, that we have now allowed this technology to reach a point of no return, that basically its political power, its technological dominance, its rapid development almost by the month with new revelations of scary AIs has become what the dean of Harvard Law School a century ago, Roscoe Pound, once called beyond the effects of legal action, that you're not going to get regulation, you're not going to get statutes. There'll be a few lawsuits here and there on behalf of severely damaged teenagers, as is already occurring under tort law. But basically, it's out of control. And the Congress is sitting there having hearings, pounding the table with questions, both, as you indicated, from Republicans and Democrats. But the bottom line is nothing has happened. It didn't happen in 2005. It didn't happen in 2010. It didn't happen in 2015 in Congress. It didn't happen in 2020. And there's no indication that any bill is heading out of committee and going to the floor. What's your reaction to all this? Is it beyond the effects of legal action? It cannot be controlled.
12: Absolutely not. So at the federal level and at Congress, you know, Congress has been completely inept, and the Trump administration seeks to accommodate whatever big tech wants.
10: So the Biden administration.
12: Right, the Biden administration
10: was
12: the problem as well.
10: Not as overt.
12: But at the state level, Ralph, we are seeing huge pushback. And this is why the Trump administration last year publicly pushed and tried to enact into law a 10-year moratorium on any state law regarding artificial intelligence. Because the Trump administration, aligned with big tech, is trying to stop states from regulating artificial intelligence content, to protect kids from predatory practices, and to adequately regulate the energy and resource uses for data centers. So Trump and big tech are trying to spin a tale that the AI revolution is inevitable and there's nothing to do to fight it. But what we're seeing at the ground level, Ralph, is bipartisan outrage at this vision that none of us consented to and that none of us want. And my fear is that the Democratic Party, which historically has been aligned with big tech and relied upon big tech to finance their campaigns, some corporate Dems are panicking and seeking to try and accommodate big tech to try and pry them from Trump and the Republicans. And so I think the other civil war that's going on here is within the Democratic Party. Is the Democratic Party going to listen to the people, to the base, who say, we do not want this draconian, all-encompassing, controlling vision of artificial intelligence and a data center in every neighborhood? Or are they going to go with what big tech and their trillions of dollars want? And I think what we're seeing right now, Ralph, is huge, sustained, and well-organized opposition in deep red, deep blue districts. It really doesn't matter. And the thing that is unifying all Americans in 2026 is opposition to AI and data centers.
10: Let me interrupt here. Let me counter the obsolescence of your declared hopes, which our listeners have just heard. This is nothing that can be stopped at a state or local level, except very, very minimally and very limited geographically. This is a global field of action by the Silicon Valley fanatics. They're operating globally because AI operates globally. It's very hard to sue AI under tort. Who do you sue? Where do you sue? It's everywhere. It doesn't recognize national borders. So you can have, you know, a spurt of defiance and regulation in this state and that state. And it's good to keep the fires of revolt and resistance alive, but it's only nibbling at the edges. We have to start nationally here. We have to federalize the charters of these giant corporations and rewrite the compact with these companies and society from the early 1800s when the modern corporation was chartered by legislative action, the textile companies. All obsolete. We have to get these giant companies out of their chartering jurisdiction of Delaware, Nevada, and now Texas. And the basic question is, they are developing essentially governmental powers, not market powers or corporate powers. They've reached a level now where they are our government, the corporate governments. And we have to escalate our urgencies to that level. It's more than just the hour is late. The hour is over. So we have to go back and respond with a completely unprecedented level of public interest standards, et cetera, including whether this technology should be allowed at all. Remember, the supersonic transport planes were considered inevitable, and they flew from Paris and London to Dulles Airport, but eventually they were blocked, and we don't have supersonic passenger planes. It's not often that a technology is blocked. We have to start thinking of that it is basically unable to adhere to the health, safety, and economic rights of a civilized society. It's transcending them. And even their promoters are getting scared to it. They're starting to talk about a universal basic income for the proletariat that is now completely unemployed. You think your job is going to be taken in 10 years by AI?
12: I certainly hope not. But Ralph, no,
10: I'm not asking you whether you hope. Do you predict?
12: I don't think my job, but a lot of jobs, if big tech gets its way. I agree with everything you said, Ralph. And that's why we need to break up big tech. They are engaged in too many activities and dominate too many of those activities. It's an antitrust issue. Their political and economic control is way too concentrated. We need to get Lina Khan back into running the Federal Trade Commission and going after big tech.
10: Tyson, you're obsolete. This is nothing that can be dealt with by any trust. You're just breaking up big monsters into smaller monsters who then become big monsters. Forget about that. You better have a roundtable discussion with people who can basically predict the rest of the century here as best as they can. Forget about the antitrust. Now, Bernie Sanders wants a moratorium on these data centers, and you disagree. You're too modest. You're going to be overwhelmed by the reality. Why are you opposed to Bernie Sanders?
12: I'm not opposed to Bernie Sanders. What I said was I am opposed to a federal moratorium on what is traditionally a state and local issue. If a local community wants to support a data center in partnership with the local hospital that is going to be 100% run on solar power with on-site battery backup storage to come up with, use AI to help cure leukemia, under Bernie Sanders' bill, that would be prohibited. It prohibits all data centers for any use until there is comprehensive federal reforms. My only point was, I'm seeing a lot of reforms being pushed at the state and local level, and that a blanket moratorium on all data centers, I think, is counterproductive because
10: I think Bernie's referring to giant data centers, not adjacent data centers to hospitals. Tell our listeners how they can access you and Public Citizen on this subject.
12: Of course, Ralph. We're at citizen.org. The group is Public Citizen, and I'm Tyson Slocum, the director of the Energy Program.
10: Tyson, a curious last question I'd like to put to you. Have you visited a data center, a big data center like the ones in nearby Virginia? And are these data centers allowing civic tourists? I mean, even nuclear power plants have been known to allow some visitors to look over the place.
12: I am not aware of any data center in the United States that has open houses where the local community or others can tour. Instead, most data centers look like a medium security prison. It's a large windowless building surrounded by a security fence perimeter. I spoke at a data center conference last year, an industry conference, and a gentleman introduced me to a French company that develops data centers in France, where once a month, the data center is open to the public. They have a community meeting room where members of the community are informed what types of applications and platforms are being developed at that facility. They have apprenticeship programs, not just on the electrical side of things, but on the tech side of things. In the United States, that's not been the approach by big tech or by data center developers.
10: Well, we're out of time. We've been speaking with Tyson Slocum, who heads the energy section of Public Citizen. And this is obviously a subject to be continued, Tyson. Thanks for coming on and exchanging with us for our listeners. I'm sure we're going to get a good reaction to this program. And as we close, give the website once more, and we'll be moving to our next guest.
12: Thank you, Ralph. It's citizen.org, and thanks so much for having me.
10: You're very welcome.
7: We've been speaking with Tyson Slocum. We will link to his work at Public Citizen at ralphnaderradiohour.com. Now let's take a short break. When we come back, we continue our exploration of the backlash against AI with New York Times reporter David Wallace Wells. But first, let's check in with our corporate crime reporter, Russell Mokyber.
8: From the National Press Building in Washington, D.C., this is your Corporate Crime Reporter Morning Minute for Friday, June 5, 2026. I'm Russell Mokyber. The White House pushed health officials to reexamine the Food and Drug Administration's repeated rejections of an advanced melanoma medication from Replimune, That's according to a report in the Wall Street Journal. The FDA had declined to approve Replimune's treatment in July last year and then again in April, saying the data from the trial in which all patients received the experimental drug with no comparison group fell short of proving to the agency that it worked. The FDA also said the mix of patients enrolled made the results hard to interpret. After its application was rejected for the second time, Replimune representatives met with the White House in early May, arguing the rejections didn't match up with the Trump administration's desire to help terminally ill patients. For the Corporate Crime Reporter, I'm Russell Mokad.
7: Thank you, Russell. Welcome back to the Ralph Nader Radio Hour. I'm Steve Scrovan, along with David Feldman, Hannah, and Ralph. Tech oligarchs predicting the rise of machines may not have counted on the rise of the people. David?
11: David Wallace Wells is a columnist and staff writer at the New York Times, where he writes a weekly newsletter on climate change, technology, and the future of the planet. He's the author of the book, The Uninhabitable Earth, Life After Warning, a travelogue of the near future and meditation on how it will look to those living through it. Welcome to the Ralph Nader Radio Hour, David Wallace Wells.
9: Thanks so much for having me. Great to be here.
10: David, you know you're on the frontiers of warning what's coming in the future. You don't sugarcoat the techno-twits promises of great abundance and freedom and liberty and prosperity from generative AI. So could you tell us what you meant when you said the AI backlash will be ugly and no one is ready, not even tech CEOs?
9: Well, just over the last 6 months, there's been a huge surge in anti-AI and in particular anti-data center organizing and activism in the US. And you can see that on the ground where you see huge crowds coming to town halls to protest new data centers that are being proposed. You see some towns that have approved those data centers, literally having their entire city council voted out of office as a result. And you see it in these surveys where within the span of just a few months, huge sentiment flips among the American public from being basically agnostic about AI with some misgivings and some optimism to pretty striking majority opposition to the technology and the infrastructure build out that it requires. Now, there's a lot of stuff that goes into that opposition. Some of it is environmental. Some of it is they just don't want this stuff being built in their backyards. Some of that is about electricity prices that are going to be driven up to some degree by data center usage. Some of it is about the ultimate impacts of the technology and what it will mean for employment and the future of the American economy. But I think underneath all of that, and at really at the core, is this understanding that anyone with their eyes open can see pretty clearly that this is a technological revolution that has been designed and is being built by an extremely small number of people with very particular idiosyncratic, in certain ways, I think, somewhat sociopathic worldviews. And in that sense, it doesn't play like a new industrial revolution to the American public. It looks more like an intensification of the patterns that we've observed over the last couple of decades of intensifying income inequality and growing signs of genuine plutocracy. And that, I think, is the core reason why there's been so much public unrest and distrust and backlash. It's not just that we're uncomfortable about the technology and what it means for our own futures. It's that we see that this is a technology that is being controlled by a very small number of extremely rich, extremely powerful people who are essentially operating outside the realm of democratic control.
10: They're starting to get worried themselves. You have your article opens with a quote, "I prep for survival," OpenAI's Sam Altman confessed back in 2016. "I have guns, gold, potassium, iodide, antibiotics, batteries, water, gas masks from the Israeli Defense Force, and a big patch of land in Big Sur I can fly to," end quote. So they're getting worried about a backlash, although they don't like to talk about it. But also, you know, Elon Musk was written up, I think, in the New York Times recently, saying that maybe there should be a universal income plan for all Americans who are going to be unemployed in the tens of millions by generative AI. What's the background here? Are they trying to look ahead here?
9: Well, I think, you know, the quote that you read from Sam Altman in 2016, it's from a slightly different phase of his life and his sort of anxiety trajectory. That was at a time when many people who are working on AI were really worried about what they call the existential risks involved, which is to say, these are not scenarios that I personally put all that much stock into, but they have animated the worldview of many of the people who have built these systems. They believe that once AIs were able to surpass humans in cognitive ability, pretty soon we'd find ourselves in a situation where that machine intelligence was running the world, possibly not to the advantage of humans. So they worried a lot about what would happen if there was a kind of a Terminator scenario or a Matrix kind of scenario. They built that technology anyway, and they didn't even really stop to think along the way that if we were building this world-changing technology, which had dramatic implications, some of them positive, you know, in the realm of, say, cancer research or whatever, but plenty of them that are quite concerning or at least nerve-wracking, that if we built this technology, talked openly about how dramatic and consequential its rollout would be, sort of casually remarked about what life would be like after there was no need for human employment anymore, they didn't even consider that that would produce any anxiety in the general public and didn't really do much to protect themselves or their companies against that public backlash. They kind of took the Uber approach, where they decided they were just going to ignore public resistance, ignore regulation, barrel ahead, and trust that, empowered with so much money, that they could overcome any obstacles that the public threw up in their path. Now, over the last year or so, I think they've started to change their perspective on that. They've seen a lot of this polling. They've seen the resistance to the data center build out, and they've started to talk a different tune. Many of these CEOs who are kind of constantly talking on podcasts and on panel discussions and conferences, stop talking casually about what it will mean when there's no white collar jobs anymore, and started talking much more frequently about what they might do to ease the transition to that post-employment future. They talk about universal basic income. They talk about the importance of redistributing the gains from AI. They talk about a new deal for AI. And lately, the last couple of weeks, they've been talking a bit more also about how much philanthropic money will be coming out of the AI boom, which is interesting in its own right, since so much of that money is being directed towards AI safety, not to the traditional goals of developmental aid like philanthropies in the past. But whether that any of that talk is sufficient to calm public anxieties, and whether they will actually feel obligated or compelled to try to make any of that happen, I think is very much an open question, which is maybe that's even putting it too generously. I suspect that these figures, these leaders, these companies are not especially interested in securing public consent for a technological revolution. They simply want to be given the space today to operate as they would like to. And I think it's notable, you know, we're talking this week, the end of May, it's the same week that the Pope released his encyclical on AI, and which I think is a kind of significant document in our ongoing effort to understand the future of this technology. But what I would emphasize now in this context is simply that that encyclical seemed to almost enter into a vacuum, which is to say, it is not the case that there has been large-scale, coordinated, reflective opposition to this technology. In our political sphere, in our cultural sphere, there is this grassroots rebellion that we're seeing, but there's simply nowhere obvious for that to go, because so many of the leading institutions and organizing arenas of our public life have abandoned the responsibility to really oversee, regulate, and shape the forces of kind of techno-capitalism that have been unleashed here. And I think that's really unfortunate. That's one reason why the Pope stands out as such a singular figure here. It's because there are so few other people who are singing the same tune and speaking to all of the Americans and all the people around the world who may be made at least uncomfortable by this technology.
10: It's interesting. Years ago, there was more outcry by the scientists and technologists. You'll probably remember the 2014 letter to the world by leading scientists, and even Elon Musk as a technologist signed it, warning that the robots can go out of control and take over the world, and it could be a global disaster for humanity. Earlier than that, around 2002, Bill Joy, a Silicon Valley type, wrote an article for Wired magazine called "The Future Doesn't Need Us," again talking about a robotic-dominated future. There have been congressional hearings with a lot of table pounding, but really no prospect in the foreseeable future of any comprehensive regulatory legislation. But what do you see? What do you see at the state and federal legislative level?
9: Yeah, I think there were a few hearings back when ChatGPT first came out in late 2022, early 2023. And there's been tussling over these questions in Congress and at the state level ever since, but nothing significant or comprehensive. And I think the basic story there is that the group in Silicon Valley who may be described as accelerationists, who think that the best thing that we can do with AI is to unleash it, has sort of carried the day, especially under the Trump administration. A lot of it has to do with money. These are now companies that are spending an enormous amount of money on lobbying, actually more than crypto, more than the fossil fuel business. They've been the biggest donors in this upcoming political cycle, even though the threat of regulation has been to this point relatively minor. But there's also a kind of an ideological, intellectual component to the story too. And here I would say I was really struck recently watching a conversation with Dario Amodei, who's the head of Anthropic, which is generally understood to be, of the competing leaders in the AI field, the most liberal, the most humane, the most humanistic in its approach. Each of these companies was founded because people who worked for a previous company got alarmed at what the people who were running it were doing and ran off to start their own. Anthropic is the sort of most admirable of those companies. And in general, I think that Dario Amodei, he has many faults, of all of these leaders would be the person who I would most trust to be thinking thoughtfully and conscientiously about these questions. And I saw him in a conversation where he was saying that he didn't believe that ideology could survive the arrival of this technology because he thought it was too powerful. Its reasoning powers would be too strong, so that any debates, for instance, about the proper allocation of resources, which used to be contested in the realm of politics, would be resolved at the level of abstraction by machine intelligence, and that we very quickly would learn to simply defer to those judgments. Now, I think that's an extremely dangerous intuition, especially coming, as I said, from the member of this crew who I think is the most humanistic and thoughtful.
10: I was going to ask you about Anthropic, because in your article, you talk about this company, Anthropic, which is probably going to go public soon, refusing to release, in your words, a new model, Claude Mythos, which the company said could find and exploit security vulnerabilities in every tested piece of software, including those used in critical pieces of global IT infrastructure, end quote. And that led to a serious conflict with the Pentagon and with the Secretary of Defense, Pete Hegseth, self-styled warrior of God, to berate and threaten Anthropic's contracts with the Pentagon. Can you explain clearly to our listeners what that was all about?
9: These are actually two different stories which happened in sequence, and I think it's interesting that they did happen that way. So Claude is Anthropic's leading LLM model. It's basically understood to be at the frontier, ahead of every other model that's been produced by any of these companies. So if you're wanting to use absolute frontier, cutting-edge tech, Claude is your bet. And as a result, Anthropic had entered into an agreement with the Pentagon to license its models to be used for military purposes. Going back, I think they started this agreement about a year or so ago. And that was notable in its own right because Dario is in many ways a kind of pacifistic figure. Now he has, like many of these people in Silicon Valley, a strong sense of rivalry and competition with China. So you could also describe him in a certain way as a China hawk. But again, when compared to Elon's AI, for instance, Anthropic and Dario's organization are much more humane, humanitarian. So the fact that they were doing business with the Pentagon was quite notable. Now, at some point, the Pentagon came back to them and said that some of the terms that were embedded in that agreement, the Pentagon wanted to revise. And these were terms concerning limitations, what the models could be used for. Anthropic had previously insisted that their models could not be used for purely autonomous use of weapons, which is to say attacks on other nations or their armies without any human involvement in the decision making, and they wanted to limit its use for surveillance against American citizens. And the Pentagon said, we need to revise those conditions. It wasn't clear whether they had particular uses that they wanted to put Claude to that would have violated either of those terms, or they were just looking a little bit further down the road and thinking in 2 or 3 years, we might want to be able to use these tools for these purposes. Let's clear this up now. But Anthropic balked and said, no, we're not going to do that. And as a result, not only did they have their contracts canceled, but they were actually declared to be a threat to national security, which has all of these downstream consequences, which are probably too wheezy to get into now. But for the moment, suffice to say, it would mean that anyone else doing business with Anthropic and Claude could also be prosecuted for actions against the U.S. government. Now, that action was sort of withdrawn, but Claude remained an actor in sort of bad standing in the national security space and in the Trump administration. And then they had this further breakthrough where they came up with this new model that wasn't trained to detect vulnerabilities in IT infrastructure, but was incredibly good at doing so, such that, as you say, basically everything they tested it against, it found all of these vulnerabilities that hackers could theoretically exploit, that foreign countries could theoretically exploit, which had never been found before. And in a sense of obligation and sort of responsibility, the company basically said, we're not going to release this model because doing so would empower all these bad actors around the world who would immediately be able to take down power plants and crash banking sites. And instead, we're going to share it with a small number of critically important companies so that they can use the tool to find those vulnerabilities in their own infrastructure and fix them. And maybe at a later date, we'll release it to the public, but only once we've satisfied ourselves that all of this globally critical infrastructure was secured. So that's unfolding. And I think as a result, Anthropic is now somewhat more in the good graces of the Pentagon. The whole story does illustrate this kind of bigger question, which is both practical and philosophical, which is about how do we integrate machine intelligence and artificial intelligence, LLMs, into military decision-making. And I think, you know, one thought experiment puts us into a place where we imagine machines making decisions completely autonomously about who to target and where to go. But we're pretty far from that. And for the moment, there are still humans involved in what's called the chain of command. But nevertheless, we are seeing already in wars that we're fighting today a strange kind of phenomenon where, for instance, the U.S. military on the first days of the Iran war targets this girls' school in Iran, kills 150 or 200 girls and their parents who are coming to the school after the first strike to rescue their children, only to be killed by a second double tap strike, that rescue mission. And we know that that target was chosen with the use and help of AI tools, including Claude. Now, in normal times, we might say, okay, who authorized that strike? Who was the person who made the ultimate decision that that school was a worthy target? We would have articles about it. We would have court martials about it. That person would be brought to some kind of military justice in time. Instead, we've had this weird story that this target was somehow chosen by artificial intelligence and therefore is a kind of a fog of war mistake being made by this new technology. And we haven't had any real reckoning with who was in charge of applying that technology, who approved the choice of target, and who was ultimately responsible. And I think this illustrates a big challenge with AI generally, which is that in this in-between period, when humans are still using these tools and are commanding these tools, are responsible for these tools, but are deferring to them to some degree, we are treating the tool itself as the decision maker and absolving the humans involved of their ultimate responsibility.
10: On that point, in your article, you offer chilling prophecies, you call it. There was a conference at Yale, and Dean Ball, the policy wonk who was an architect of the Trump administration's original AI policy, said, describing AI as, quote, this giant acid vat, end quote. He said, it will not be AI in government, he predicted. It's going to be AI as governments. Those are his words. It's going to be AI as governments. And earlier in your column, you say that this is the most personalized sales pitch ever foisted on the passive American consumer. a vision of a near total takeover of the country's economic, social, and cognitive lives by tools engineered by just five companies run by five particular people, several of whom are widely described as sociopaths, end quote. Those are your words. The reader of this article is entitled to ask, who are you describing as sociopaths?
9: Well, I guess I would say Sam Altman and Elon Musk have both been described that way by many people who've worked with them over the years. So that's the head of OpenAI and the head of XAI. They were both involved in just recently in a lawsuit against one another in which a lot of this came out. But much of it also appears in great reporting that a writer named Karen Howe did for a book called Empire of AI. There was a recent article in The New Yorker by Ronan Farrow, who documented a lot of this. You might have slightly more generous words for Demis Hassabis, who's the head of Google's DeepMind project, and Dario Mode, who's the head of Anthropic. But I think Elon and Sam are both people who have made many of those around them over the years feel truly did not have the best interests of not just humanity, but of anyone but themselves at heart.
10: What kind of response did you get to this wake-up call of yours?
9: Well, there was a huge readership, and I heard from a lot of people who really appreciated it. I think the key thing that I had focused on, which other readers felt gratified to see, was organizing all of these anxieties under the rubric of oligarchy and plutocracy and inequality. And that previously, I think a lot of readers felt that they had some inchoate sense of unease about how much of this was unfolding. They had worries or frustrations with how little was being done at the political level to take control of it, but maybe they hadn't seen quite so clearly the way that the AI story is unfolding really as an extension and intensification of this longer-term story in which the very rich, especially the very rich coming out of Silicon Valley, are exerting greater control over larger and larger shares of our public life. And it connects to something I wrote a few months ago about the billionaires tax proposed in California, in which I noted that just between the great, you know, the financial crisis, the Great Recession in 2008 and 2024, the amount of political donations given by American billionaires grew 150-fold from 16 million to 2.6 billion between 2010 and 2024. Now, there are a lot of other ways in which our culture and our society and our political economy have been distorted by money. The fact that Elon bought Twitter and recalibrated its algorithms to benefit his own ideological preferences has had actually an underappreciated effect on political discourse in this country. But just at the level of sheer direct spending on elections, the influence of the very rich has grown astronomically in this period. And I think it's one of the main reasons why so many Americans feel so unsettled and so disempowered and so abandoned by our politics. They look up and see the world being run by a small cohort of extremely rich people. And when they think about artificial intelligence making claims about the future of the country, the future of the economy, the future of society around the world, they see the same pattern, an incredibly powerful, enriching technology that is nevertheless the work and owned by an extremely small number of people who are effectively imposing their own preferences and worldviews on all the rest of us.
10: Called it the rise of the corporate dictator. Your comments bring to mind one of the signs held up in the artwork for your article reads as follows, not afraid of AI, afraid of billionaires with AI, end quote, which reflects what you're saying. This is so fascinating, David. You know, the great thing about what you write is you don't mince words, but you don't engage in pie-in-the-sky speculation as well. And you're absolutely right. The level of wealth compared to 30, 40, 50 years in the hands of Jeff Bezos, Mark Zuckerberg, Sam Altman, Elon Musk especially, is beyond anybody's speculation a few years ago. We may see this year Elon Musk become the first trillionaire when SpaceX goes public and he owns 45% of the company. So giving, you know, $250 million to Trump in his campaign by Elon Musk in 2024, piece of change. Just a piece of change. Anyway, over to Hannah.
13: David, my question is about some of the naive, the super credulous people you've encountered as you cover AI. I'm sure you talk to a lot of people where you're like, I don't really think you believe what you're saying. You're trying to push something. You're just trying to make money. You don't really believe that this will make anyone's lives any better.
9: I would just look at the conversations and the statements that have been made by the industry's leaders over the last couple of years. And what I mean by that is they just have an understanding that the world is like a self-contained system in which a thought experiment can go from point zero to point 100 without any human complications along the way. And so you hear these like offhanded promises like, well, AI

0: world and will always be. So we may outsource some amount of our decision making to these tools. We may end up replacing a lot of employees with these tools. But nevertheless, those will still be decisions that humans make and that they need to be held accountable for. And again, when I'm talking to people in the AI world, and especially when I listen to the sort of prognostications by their leaders, I'm just struck by how little appreciation they have for the human messiness and conflict that surrounds all kinds of cultural change, all kinds of economic change. You know, one easy example is to go back to the political consequences of the China shock from a couple of decades ago, where, depending on how you measure, maybe we lost a couple of million manufacturing jobs in the upper Midwest because of globalization, technology, and the entrance of China into the WTO. We're a country of 350 million people. You could tell yourself on a whiteboard in an economics seminar, well, we'll be able to absorb those losses quite easily. We'll grow faster, et cetera, et cetera. But the political consequences of that disruption were extremely profound. We are still living through the earthquake that was unleashed by those changes, even though they were relatively small. And almost nobody in AI seems to appreciate that because they are so used to thinking of the world as something that unfolds in zeros and ones on their computer screens and not as something that is contested by humans out in the real world. And that's why I found that comment by Dario Amodei I was mentioning earlier so striking. He is the person who is the most humanistic, the most liberal of all of these leaders. And he was saying that ideology would be retired by technology. That is to say, he was imagining a future in which there would not be humans arranged in different coalitional groups competing for power and status, but in which the question of where goods were distributed, where wealth was distributed, and where resources were distributed would be managed by a kind of silicon god. And all of us would defer to that judgment. And I guess we could see a much crazier sci-fi future than I can imagine. But living in the world that I live in and living in the world that I've lived in for the last 4 decades, it is just insane to me to think that anything could come around that would retire human conflict and ideological contestation. I think we're heading, if anything, for a period of much more intense contestation.
1: Yeah, actually, that was an astonishing statement by him. No more ideology. I think what he meant is also no more ethical legal frameworks to restrain burgeoning technological risks. Anyway, we're out of time. David Wallace Wells, author of the recent article, The AI Backlash Will Be Ugly, and No One Is Ready, Not Even Tech CEOs. It was in the New York Times Sunday Magazine, May 17th, 2026, for those of you who want to download it and use it as a discussion starter in your neighborhoods as you elaborate your role of civic self-respect and recover our democratic institutions that are now being dismantled. Thank you very much, David.
0: Thanks for having me. Great to talk to all of you.
2: 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We will link to his work at the New York Times at RalphNaderRadioHour.com. I want to thank our guests again, Tyson Slocum and David Wallace Wells. 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
1: I'm David Lombardo, and you're listening to WCNY's The Capitol Press Room. On today's show, we'll consider what, if anything, state policymakers should do to protect the labor interests of college athletes, especially in high-level money-making Division I sports. Then we'll highlight legislation that would restrict when a criminal defendant's creative expression, like their music, could be used against them in a criminal trial. And we'll spend the second half of the show discussing the supports and facilities for New Yorkers who face criminal charges and enter a plea of not guilty because of a mental condition. Advocates for this population are hoping to reform the restrictions for their secured detention and want to ensure treatment and services are being administered with the goal of re-entry. It's all coming up right here on WCNY's The Capitol Press Room.
2: From Feature Story News in Brussels, I'm William Denslow. Israel's carried out airstrikes in Iran after Tehran fired missiles at northern Israel. Israeli Prime Minister Benjamin Netanyahu ordered the strikes despite a phone call from US President Donald Trump, urging him not to retaliate. Chinese President Xi Jinping's arrived in North Korea on his first official trip to the country since 2019. And at least 32 people have died after an earthquake struck off the southern coast of the Philippines.
3: Welcome to 2026 Talks, where we're following our democracy in historic times.
4: You play right into their hands with this rep. You know that these elections are rigged. Your network knows that they're rigged. You know that I won an election in a landslide, and I got 94% bad press.
3: President Donald Trump stormed out of an NBC interview when asked to prove the California primary is rigged. Officials are still counting what could be more than 20 million mail-in ballots, which might take weeks. Trump endorsed reality TV star Spencer Pratt for LA mayor, but Pratt has been losing ground in the count and might not be one of the top two candidates to advance to the general election. Former 60 Minutes anchor Scott Pelley says CBS News and The Admired Show are, quote, in flames. The network's parent company Paramount named right-wing commentator Barry Weiss as head of its news division, in spite of questions about her journalism. Integrity. Pelley says politics is now dictating coverage. He says Weiss wanted to report that a woman shot by ICE in Minneapolis last winter had been driving towards the federal agent, which runs counter to video from the shooting.
5: There's a subtle political bias that I've never seen at 60 Minutes before or at CBS News before. That is my hope. A return to sanity, a return to honor, a return to courage. We used to have all of those things in abundance, and now we don't.
3: The network says Pelley was fired for physically abusing the show's producer. He denies that. Weiss and the owners of Skydance, which just took over Paramount, are Trump allies. A pending Supreme Court decision could spell disaster for the estimated 15,000 Haitian immigrants in Springfield, Ohio. The high court is considering whether the Trump administration can end the temporary protected status program, which would place them under the immediate threat of deportation. Springfield's faith leaders, like Pastor Carl Ruby of the Central Christian Church, say the migrants are valued members of the community who work and pay taxes. Ruby says they've revitalized a declining town.
6: For us, this rises to a level where it may require civil disobedience to protect our Haitian friends. And there are many people willing to do that.
3: A new bill in Congress would let some oil and gas companies bypass Clean Air Act requirements. Proponents say smaller drilling companies are being squeezed by Biden-era rules. But Luke Metzger, with Environment Texas, says the legislation would exempt the majority of wells from rules that stop them from freely pumping dangerous chemicals into the air.
7: They are responsible only for about 6% of the nation's oil and gas production, but they are likely responsible for about half of the pollution coming from oil and gas sites, at least according to a study of sites here in Texas and our Permian Basin.
3: Vermont Independence Senator Bernie Sanders says he still supports presumptive Maine Democratic Senate nominee Graham Platner. Press reports say the oysterman and former Marine engaged in multiple relationships with women via text while married, and some contested reports say he had volatile and emotionally abusive relationships with previous partners. Platner says his combat deployments in Iraq and Afghanistan distorted his view of manhood and damaged his relationships. I'm Simone Perez for Pacifica Network and Public News Service. 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
8: Black history is happening every day. 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
9: Today is June 8th. On this day in 1968, Ain't Nothing Like the Real Thing, performed by Tammy Terrell and Marvin Gaye, one of the most popular duos in popular music, became the number one R&B song. Written by Nick Ashford and Valerie Simpson, the lingering melody of the classic song stands the test of time and rose to the number one slot within weeks of its release.
10: Achievements and events are not confined to the past. Make sure to etch your own path in the pantheon of human history. This has been Black History Month 365. Bam! 365, where you find every day Black history is made.

0: As high-profile college sports continue to evolve, there are questions around the relationship that college athletes will have with their schools and the conferences that oversee their competitions. Players in popular sports are already getting paid and have opportunities to make money on their name, image, and likeness. But what about being recognized as employees or their ability to organize? These questions and more are being considered by policymakers in New York and around the country and were the subject of a recent panel hosted by the CUNY School of Labor and Urban Studies. For more on these issues, we're joined in the Capitol Press Room studio by a participant in that recent event, Richard Winston, a lobbyist with the firm State and Broadway. Thanks for making the time, Richard.
1: Oh, thank you, Dave, for having me.
0: Well, for starters, when you look at the existing landscape, does it seem like there needs to be additional guardrails at the state or federal level?
1: Oh, absolutely. I'm jumping out of my skin to say this. What you have now in this landscape, you have chaos. You have a ton of money that flows through this. You have a lot of people who need to have help with important things like compensation, medical care. And something needs to be done like now, because this is not like a looming crisis. This is happening right now because of the kind of out of touch aloofness that the NCAA showed in litigating almost every issue, whether it was NIL or antitrust issues, to the nth degree, and not rolling up their sleeves and getting in and trying to make relationships and fix things. And we have a situation now where it's completely lawless and it's crying out for guardrails and rules that will make lives better for athletes, for universities, for athletic directors, for coaches, for everybody involved. And I'm here as a fan. I'm a lobbyist, but I don't have a client on this particular issue, but I've learned a lot about it. And I think that the Solage Bailey bill, which takes the approach of making at least Power Four revenue generating sport athletes employees and giving them organizing and bargaining rights.
0: Well, yeah, let's talk about that. You're referring to state lawmakers Mikhail Solage and Jamal Bailey, the former of which was at your panel. And 5 years ago, we spoke with Assemblymember Solage about the idea of ensuring a pathway for college athletes to collectively bargain, to form some sort of entity, whether as a team or their school or even a broader dimension. And again, this is 5 years ago, so this is not an issue that popped up overnight. Why is it important for the state to step in and sort of guarantee that right to unionize or right to collectively bargain? Is it something that could already be available to these students and it's just sort of ambiguous right now?
1: Well, here's the situation as I see it. Number one, in the Biden administration, there was a general counsel to the NLRB that issued a memo saying that college athletes at least in these sports are employees.
0: And this is the National Labor.
1: Yeah, and they have the right to organize and bargain under federal law. The first thing that the new general counsel to the NLRB did after the Trump administration took over was to rescind that letter and say that they're not employees. And so on the federal side, they're not taking jurisdiction. Congress is considering a couple of pieces of legislation, one of which is a ban on organizing a collective bargain. The other one is very analogous to the Solage Bailey bill. But given the political makeup of Congress, it's very, very unlikely that Congress will do anything on this anytime in the near future. And so that leaves you with the states, and the states being, as Justice Frankfurter said, the laboratories of innovation and democracy. There's a role for them to take here. And I had the experience of working for many years on legislation to create organizing and bargaining rights for farm workers in New York State. Farm workers were statutorily excluded from the National Labor Relations Act. And after many years of work, the state stepped in 2019 and covered them under the State Labor Relations Act. And I think what needs to happen here with college athletes is something analogous. I think the state needs to step in, bring rules, bring guidelines, make them employees statutorily, because that's necessary to do to trigger all these other things off, and lead the way. You know, and the other states, Michigan, other states are moving in this area. And if the federal government wants to leave it to the states, then the states ought to step in and lead.
0: From a practical perspective, what's the universe of college sports that would actually, you think, need some sort of protection like this? Because I went to a Division III school. SUNY Geneseo was not necessarily where people were clamoring to join the basketball team, and no one was maybe clamoring to watch them. So is this just about those sort of high-profile sports, or is there a case to be made that we do want to think about all students more broadly as employees?
1: I think we want to think about them more broadly as employees. I certainly think for the football, college basketball, both men's and women's, mm-hmm. and perhaps some other sports that are growing, there's definitely a revenue generation base that makes organizing and bargaining possible and desirable.
0: And that's an important point. You mentioned revenue generating, because at a lot of these schools, certain sports are kind of what support other school sports.
1: Yeah, well, a lot of people don't realize, college football, next to NFL football, is the second highest rating television program in the United States. And the television contracts are now reflecting that. That's money that's flowing through the schools. There's plenty of money here to compensate athletes. But you asked a question about Division III. I went to Binghamton at the time. It was Division III.
0: Was the Colonials, the Bearcats then?
1: We were the Colonials then, the Harper Colonials.
0: Now you're really dating yourself with the Harper reference.
1: All right.
0: Tony Kornheiser.
1: Yes, he was a contemporary of mine, actually. And I thought about going out for the team because I had played in high school, but I was done with the regimentation. I was too much of a hippie at that point. But nonetheless, thinking about those sort of Division III athletes and athletes in more like Olympic sports, like gymnastics, swimming, mm-hmm. whatever it might be, they need to be in New York State deemed employees to get workers' compensation rights. Mm. And why is that important? That's important because if they suffer an injury in practice or wherever, that might limit their ability to work in certain ways after the fact, they need two things. One, they need for lifetime medical care for that injury. And number two, they need some wage replacement benefit for their permanent partial disability. And in New York State, they would be entitled to up to 10 years worth of coverage. So I think, even if you're not talking about organizing and collective bargaining for a Division III program, you ought to be talking about workers' compensation rights for these people, because right now most college programs will provide medical care while you're an athlete in the college. Some go 2 years further out, much rare for anything beyond that. And in terms of wage replacement, nothing. And, not everybody comes out of college, and does well in the job market. Some people need that wage replacement to get themselves transitioned to another kind of life. So I think those things are very, very important. And New York State are moving in that area as well.
0: Should student athletes, though, be concerned with the idea that if the state does impose broad employee benefits, that it's going to make some of these sports just financially not feasible anymore? And then SUNY Binghamton's going to say, well, we don't have an interest in carrying XYZ team anymore.
1: Yeah, look, I mean, I don't know all the answers to that, and I can't speak for all the intricacies of every sport and every university and every college. You would hope there would be a place for these sports somewhere in the college mix going forward. Yeah, sometimes colleges go to what they call club teams, which are less involved. Look, the model in Europe is that the universities don't do any of these things with athletics, and people go into professional sports at the age of 15.
0: No, that's not going to fly here with our sports culture.
1: Right, but that's not here. So you have to figure out a way to roll up your sleeves and get into conversations and make these things work. And the last thing that I want to propose is anything that's going to bankrupt an athletic department, or that is going to eliminate sports that people want to and can participate in. But I think there are ways to make all these accommodations and make all these things work out if you put your mind to it. If all you're going to do is litigate and oppose and stand aloof, then nothing good is going to happen, and there's going to be no progress. And that's where we've come to today, unfortunately.
0: Well, coming back to the panel that you were a part of, Were there any other ideas that were floated around for what the state can do or what the federal government can do that we haven't discussed here? I mean, has anyone surprised you with any sort of innovative ideas, or is it the same sort of stuff getting recycled at this point?
1: I wasn't surprised, but we had a panelist who was an offensive lineman for Clemson University in South Carolina, right-to-work state, not a pro-union state. And he was there for 4 years, and what he kind of got out of that was there's a need for organizing, bonding athletes together, and giving them the ability to make a choice. Do they want a union? Do they want some other form of organization? How can they mutually aid each other? All these things are very, very important. And he described a typical, you know, in-season week for him, you know, 60 hours plus, 2,000 calories every morning for breakfast, going to class for 4 hours, trying to stay awake in class, position meetings, film sessions, knocking heads against, in his case, Dexter Lawrence for 2 years, all-pro tackle, nose tackle for the Giants until this week. You know, and then at 11 o'clock, you fall into bed and get up the next day and do it again. And then on the weekend, you travel. And you know how travel can knock the heck out of you, even when you're not doing all these things. And you listen to this and you say, well, you know, this is an employee. You know, this is somebody who's having his terms and conditions dictated to him. And this is somebody who you can easily see being an employee and being now being compensated. He wasn't at that time compensated, but now with the name, image, and likeness litigation, with the so-called house settlement, which allows for so-called revenue-sharing payments, which the colleges are trying to frame as payments for marketing and not payment for play-to-pay. Give me a break, please. You know, it's this whole new world, and there's a need to adapt in this whole new world.
0: Well, plenty more to explore in this space, but unfortunately we're out of time now. We've been speaking with Richard Winston. They're a lobbyist with the firm State and Broadway. Richard, thanks for visiting us.
1: Thank you, David. As always, thank you very much.
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0: I'm David Lombardo, and you're listening to WCNY's The Capitol Press Room, and we're shining a spotlight on legislation that would redefine the evidentiary rules in New York that govern the use of a criminal defendant's creative expression, such as music they've created. For more on the topic, we're joined remotely by Todd Dupler, Chief Advocacy and Public Policy Officer for the Recording Academy, which is the organization behind the Grammy Awards. Thanks so much for making the time, Todd.
1: Thank you, David. I appreciate you having me.
0: So there's pending legislation in New York, as well as states around the country, which is designed to ensure that a criminal defendant, when they face a trial, it's based on evidence of criminal conduct and not necessarily the provocative nature of their artistic work or maybe the art they enjoy. We can get into how this proposal would work if implemented, but first, can you elaborate on the types of situations where this legislation might have an impact today or could have had an impact in the past?
1: Absolutely. This is something that we've been tracking for a few years now, and there's a couple of actual academics, a professor at the University of Richmond named Jack Lerner and Eric Nielsen, Jack Lerner is at UC Irvine Law School, Eric Nielsen is at the University of Richmond. They've both done a lot of academic work studying several years back of hundreds of cases where lyrics, where creative expression were used as evidence in criminal proceedings, and where this most often comes out is in the rap genre. So hip-hop artists, rap artists sing their lyrics because they're describing something criminal in their songs. A prosecutor uses that as evidence of the crime. And we don't really see this happen in other musical genres. Like, everybody knows that Johnny Cash did not really shoot a man in Reno just to watch him die. People know that Carrie Underwood didn't really slash the tires of her ex-boyfriend when he cheated on her. But in the hip-hop genre, there seems to be this trend, this license that prosecutors feel like they can have. Possibly it's like a shortcut to the jury to use these lyrics as evidence against individuals. But, you know, artists are storytellers. No matter what genre they're in, they are making comment about their lived-in experience or about the society and culture that they're in. And hip-hop artists are no different. And so we think there's an easy argument here that creative expression, no matter what kind of creative expression that is storytelling. And it should not be used as evidence in a crime unless it really is directly tied to that crime. And we can talk about how the legislation makes that distinction.
0: Yeah, in terms of the practical impact of something like this, I think of a song like Stan by Eminem, because I am a millennial, and there's a person who's giving an encounter about how his girlfriend is in the trunk of his car, and theoretically, if that person had then been brought up on trial, could they have, or Eminem had done something like that, could he have been brought up and they said, hey, Marshall Mathers, in your song Stan, you have described what you eventually did here, or what we're alleging you did here. Would something like that be allowed in the case of this legislation that is being considered here in New York? Or would this have a blanket protection that would prevent even something as seemingly like a smoking gun like this from being used?
1: Sure, that's a great question. And I think
0: was
1: what
0: it, though,
1: we've seen so often,
0: me talking about the Marshall Mathers LP is kind of questionable.
1: A great example, I would say, a great illustration. So a lot of times this comes up in the context of correlation. Mm-hmm. You know, if there's correlation between song lyrics and a crime, or even just the idea of using this as character evidence of the kind of person that an artist is because of what they, you know, rap about or sing about in their songs. And that's, I think, what we're really trying to crack down on. We're not saying that there's never a place where you might be able to use lyrics as evidence, but it does need to be a high bar. And so the legislation lays that out. It basically starts with a presumption. It says the starting point is that you can't use creative expression as evidence in a criminal proceeding unless you can get the court to establish as a matter of fact, and you would go to the judge outside of the jury so that the jury isn't biased, and you would have to prove four factors to the judge. You'd have to convince him that the lyrics that you want to use as evidence were meant to be taken literally, that it's not figurative or a story, but they're meant to be a literal expression. Two, that literal expression is actually related to the facts of the crime that's in question, not something else or some other, you know, activity or occurrence, but that specific, that it's related to a question that's in dispute, that, you know, these lyrics will help you actually speak to something related to the case that, you know, you don't have resolved. And finally, that there's no other evidence that would do what these lyrics do. So that, you know, there's no other evidence you could rely on to make the same point, that the only way you can prove this point is through these lyrics, that these lyrics relate to a question in the case, you know, that it's specific to the case and that it's meant to be taken literally. And if you can reach all four of those thresholds, then you could still admit this, and, you know, into evidence.
0: And in the case of this legislation, if the court did admit creative expression as criminal evidence, they would have this responsibility to apply very careful redactions and provide limiting instructions in order not to prejudice the jury as they sort of evaluate this. And we've been having this conversation, though, through the lens of music and really rap specifically, but is this potentially protective for other forms of art as well, for the novelist, for the movie maker, for, I don't know, the social media influencer, if that's art? I mean, do you see this as having a broader application?
1: Absolutely. And the legislation is clear about that. It is not written specifically for any genre of music, and it's not written specifically just for music. It really is applicable to any kind of creative expression, whether it's a television or film program, whether it's poetry, literature, a play, you know, stage work, any of those things, you know, that you're expressing could be taken by somebody as evidence of something, or tried to be used against you as, you know, evidence of your character. And so we feel like a threat to creative expression anywhere is a threat to creative expression everywhere. And so right now they may be looking at hip hop lyrics and hip hop artists, but they could easily take that same tactic and apply it to a different kind of music or to a different medium of expression altogether. And so our purpose really is protecting that bedrock principle of creative expression, you know, that the First Amendment is one of our foundational values, and the ability to express yourself, to create art in the way that you want, is kind of fundamental to who we are as human beings. And so that's why we think this issue is so important.
0: And I mentioned at the top that this is something that has been considered around the country. Are there other states that have implemented something similar already? And do you have any sense, if that is the case, how it's working?
1: Sure. So in 2022, we were able to pass legislation in California. That was the first state to pass legislation like this. We've since passed legislation in Louisiana. And just a few weeks ago, legislation cleared the legislature in Maryland. It's not been signed yet by the governor, but we are optimistic and hopeful that it will be. So this would make New York the fourth state in the nation to follow suit, and still really on the front edge of leadership on this issue, which we think is really important, especially knowing that New York is the birthplace of hip hop and rap music. And so we think it's a great opportunity for New York to be a leader in this space. Because these bills have been so new, there hasn't been a lot of opportunity to test them, except we have seen a case in California that cited the law there and sending a verdict back for reconsideration. So it is starting to have an impact. And I think also for prosecutors and those that bring these cases, just kind of creating a kind of a warning effect for them that they should know the expectation that they're not supposed to do this. And I think that would create a huge difference if they just changed the practice of how people build cases and how they look for evidence to just create that standard.
0: In terms of the status quo, though, is it your understanding that judges are allowing this type of creative expression into criminal trials already? Or are defense attorneys potentially successful right now in pointing to people's right to free speech and the existing state constitutional protections in New York that might otherwise prohibit this? Because I guess I'm curious how necessary you think this is in practice.
1: Sure, it's definitely something that is still happening. We've also seen in the last few years that that trend is actually increasing and not decreasing across the states. And so we do think there's still a need for this.
0: Well, we've been speaking with Todd Dupler. He's the Chief Advocacy and Public Policy Officer for the Recording Academy. Todd, thank you so much for making the time. I really appreciate it.
1: Absolutely. Thanks for having me.
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0: I'm David Lombardo, and this is WCNY's The Capitol Press Room, and we're turning our attention to the supports and services available to New Yorkers who face criminal charges but are ultimately found not guilty due to mental health conditions. And our guests are Garrett Smith, a statewide organizer at the Center for Community Alternatives. Welcome to the show, Garrett.
1: Thank you for having me, David.
0: Our pleasure. And we're also going to hear from Jayette Lansbury, a member of the New York State Criminal Justice Committee for the National Alliance on Mental Health. Thanks for making the time, Jayette.
2: I'm happy to be here.
0: Well, Jayette, I want to start with you because it's my understanding that your son has been in what's described as the quote-unquote forensic system for decades after he accepted what you've described as an insanity plea when facing criminal charges. Can you talk about what his experience has been like and what types of services and supports he's had access to while in the system?
2: It hasn't been easy because he went in quite young and he's still in there now, 30 years later. So it's been hard on the family because we've had a couple of losses that of people that were close to him since he's been in. And he didn't have the opportunity, especially with my mom, who he was very, very close with, to say the proper goodbye or spend time with her before she passed. And I gotta admit, being the mom myself, it's been difficult. It does get overwhelming and depressing at times because it feels like I'm never going to get him out of the system. But it has fueled my fire for advocacy, not just for him, but for others as well that have mental health and other disabilities that land up in the system. And, you know, we have hope that every 2 years that he's going to be transferred to a civil setting. And every 2 years we get the same decision of, no, we want to keep him another 2 years, a little bit more treatment. And, you know, being things that have happened at night, you toss and turn because you can't find a solution to really turn this around. And that's why I started pushing, you know, to write the FRA bill, the Forensic Rehabilitation Act, not only for him, but for others that are in the system, because I see what it does to him. I meet with other families. I talk to other families, and it's not right what's going on, to put it in a nutshell.
0: Well, yeah, Garrett, can you expand on what's happening in the forensic system, both from your own personal experience and what we're hearing about more broadly? And can you also just sort of paint a picture of what these settings are and what sort of services are available? Because I have to imagine for most people who, you know, their only relationship to something like this is seeing it on Law and Order or in some other pop culture, really don't understand this world that people might enter.
1: Yeah. So it's very swept under the rug in New York State. The psychiatric centers are pretty much institutions like kind of hiding in plain sight, if so to speak. So when you look at it from the outside, it just looks like a hospital campus, you know, it just looks like, you know, campus grounds, you know, the same way you will be, you know, anywhere else, you know, when you think of that type of physical space. But it's locked doors. And inside that hospital, a lot of patients who have the 33020 CPL status, they say it's a one day to life sentence. And the reason for that is because there's no set time limit on when you are released or discharged back into the community. That's all subjective. It's all discretionary. And it's based on your treatment team and your psychiatrist. So that's the person who has the primary responsibility over how long you will be confined in the institution. And what their metric is based on a rubric too, but what their metric primarily is they have a 6-month period first when you are first admitted. Again, this is after the court deems that you meet the not guilty due to mental disease and or defect. So you receive this status, and then based on this status, they will now determine what level of dangerousness your mental health condition has. So based on this, you will either go to a forensics, which means that you are Legally means you are suffering from a mental health condition that leads to imminent risk to yourself or others. Okay, so that would be a forensics level. If you are just suffering from a mental health condition where you're not, it's not to the level of dangerousness, you will go to an adult civil unit, long stay psychiatric facility. And if you are having a mental illness, but you're not suffering from it and it's not dangerous, you will be discharged or released to the community where you will go to an outpatient treatment for rehabilitation. So it's all based on recovery and rehabilitation, saying that during your instant offense, you are suffering from a mental illness. So you are not convicted of this crime, which means you're not going to prison, but you need help with your mental health condition and you need help with your recovery and rehabilitation. So the state will help you with that. Okay. So now you're going to the hospital with this. Okay. Now you're going to the hospital with this. First, there's a 6-month evaluation. Okay. Where they would determine what one of those three tracks that I mentioned earlier, community, civil, or forensics. And they will do that through the courts. If you are determined where you're retained to, say, the forensics level, is then a 1-year retention, and then they'll reevaluate you again. After that, it's a 2-year retention and then it's every 2 years. And in that 2-year process, the hospital is going into agreement through the state with you as a patient that's receiving services from them. They're going into agreement through a treatment plan that these are the recovery and rehabilitative goals for you to hit. For you to be able to, move to the next level or transition, move your life forward, right? That's a contract that the hospital goes into with the patient. So the hospital has the treatment team has to sign it, the patient has to sign it, and it's to show that the hospital is helping this person recover from that state of the mental illness that they were suffering from before. The issue with this is that the plans are regurgitated. And you have to prove this through the courts that a person is recovered or have moved forward with their rehabilitation. If your medical records, if your treatment plans are the same treatment plans every 6 months, year after year, it is hard to quantify where you're recovering. So how can you show that as evidence of your recovery and show that as you're no longer a danger to yourself or others? You're no longer suffering from your mental illness. It looks like you're not progressing. So, from a judge perspective, who's not with you every day, who just sees you probably every 2 years, et cetera, they don't know that you're not progressing because of X, Y, and Z. They're just going based on the medical records, and the medical records shows that you're not progressing. And then you have that. So, what happens with, in the case of like Jayette's son, every 2 years, he's being retained. And he's being retained because there's no way of quantifying his recovery. There's no way of quantifying through court evidence how this person is progressing. So they have to retain him because he still meets the dangerousness definition legally because of he's still in the same space. I hope that makes sense. It's a hidden thing, in New York State. Not a lot of people know about what goes on with the psychiatric facilities and how a person can be sentenced to life without actually having a life sentence.
0: Well, yeah, I want to talk about sort of the legislative response to that dynamic you just outlined. And there's legislation that would place time limits on confinement under the situations you just described, equal to the minimum sentences or 3 years in a secure facility and 6 years total in a secure or non-secure facility. And then also supposed to ensure decisions about the need for retention and mental health custody are driven by mental health clinicians and officials, as opposed to, say, prosecutors from that original case. Jayette, when you think about the response to the status quo, what are some of the most important points that need to be considered for reform?
2: The important aspect, I got to say, number one, is that the zealous prosecutors take a step back because my son's been ordered out twice, and twice the prosecutors were able to step up and win an appeal. So that's number one. Number two is that a treatment team has to be more person-centered. They have to be also more transparent and have more accountability. That's not just for the treatment team, but for everybody in the system, you know, all the clinicians and all the administration staff. Because, you know, when families call up and they ask a question, we want an answer. We don't want to be told, you know, no, you can't. And we need time limits. I mean, if my son would have took his regular charge and he would have survived being in prison, he would have did no more than 5 years. Here we are 30 years later and he can't even get to the next step. To me, that's not right. He was offered 1.5 to 3, but no longer than 5. So 30 years does not equal that, not my arithmetic. So we definitely need time limits. We need the district attorney to take a step back. They do it in regular sentences, they can do it on a forensic sentence. They need to be transferred. They deserve to have a life. We need time limits, reasonable time limits. You know, people that have done really horrific things, they're out. My son is still in for something half of that. Not that I'm condoning anybody, because trust me, in this fight, everybody's equal for our advocacy. Besides that, we need the accountability and the transparency. After the DAs, after time limits, we need the accountability, transparency. We need to be able to know what is going on, why they hold them, and we need for it to be person-centered. We need for them to be able to have a say-so in their treatment. We need for them to be able to speak their mind and say, this is what I want to do while I'm here, if it's going to groups or going to school. My son's been asking to get a peer specialist.
0: And after a quick break, we'll continue our conversation about the system that is in place to serve New Yorkers who plead not guilty to criminal charges because of mental health conditions. And when we return, we'll have more with Garrett Smith, a statewide organizer at the Center for Community Alternatives. But for now, we're going to say goodbye to Jayette Lansbury, a member of the New York State Criminal Justice Committee for the National Alliance on Mental Illness. Thanks for making the time, Jayette.
2: Thank you very much, David. I just want to say I'm in this fight till I see it changed, not only for him, but for others as well. I just wish that I would have known that he would survive if he went the other route, because I would have encouraged him to take the regular sentence. He would have been home and off supervision. I mean, now he's languishing his life away, you know, in a secure facility where he's not getting treatment for both his OPWD as well as his mental illness. And he's not getting the supports to get him ready when he does return to society, which I gotta say, I hope is sooner than later.
0: Support for the Capitol Press Room comes from O'Donnell and Associates, a public affairs firm providing strategic guidance to businesses and nonprofits on navigating policy and regulatory issues. More information is available at O'donnellSolutions.com.

0: I'm David Lombardo, and this is WCNY's The Capitol Press Room, and we're continuing our examination of the services and supports available in secured facilities for New Yorkers who face criminal charges but are ultimately found not guilty due to their mental health conditions. And we're continuing our conversation now with Garrett Smith, a statewide organizer at the Center for Community Alternatives, who's discussing legislation that would reform what is known as the forensic system in New York.
1: Can I say something towards that, actually, that relates a lot to the person-centered approach that the legislation will have, that the Forensic Rehabilitation Act has as provisions? So one of the aspects that holds people up, where it feeds into that one day to life type of mind frame for patients, is the furloughs that are allotted to patients at the forensics level, at the civil level, are not often utilized. And when they are utilized, they're underutilized. And that's due to multiple factors. Like, one obvious factor that's used often is being short-staffed. Another is lack of like community connections to have like healthy furloughs, things of that nature. So it creates this limited environment. That's the reasons that they give. It could be multiple reasons, but for these reasons, it's not being provided. Now, furloughs, what that does is this. So for at the forensics level, what a furlough does, it shows that a person has an opportunity to utilize more freedom. So what they can do with more time in a less restricted environment. And it's going based on the Olmstead Act or the Olmstead decision, where it's you want to have the least restrictive environment for a person with along their rehabilitative and recovery progress, right? So at the forensics level, you can have escorted furloughs, like campus grounds furloughs. You can have escorted community furloughs. Now, what this can be is like, say, a person who has a history of, say, alcoholism or have a history of a drug addiction. They can attend AA or NA classes and our sessions in the community on an escorted furlough. Other escorted furloughs is a person can attend a PROS program, if you're familiar with PROS programs, but they're personalized recovery-oriented services that the Office of Mental Health, they have them throughout multiple counties in New York State. So these are examples, but these are different types of opportunities. And then you have things like unescorted furloughs in the community, where a person can utilize that to get a job, for example. Also under escorted community furloughs, a person can go to the YMCA, get a gym membership, things like that, affinity groups, joining things of that nature that helps them with their community reintegration. They can also go to libraries, they could learn the bus system, all of these different things that helps a person prepare for that next stage of their life when they're transitioning from confinement. The furloughs are not used. And then when they are used, they're underutilized. You have this. And even at the unescorted community furlough level, people can apply for a job. They can have a job in the community if they want, based on the hours that they're allotted. So it's all based on that person-centered approach. But having furloughs for each level of a person's transition being allotted to them, and it should be in time limits. It shouldn't be, withheld and held against them. And the reason why furloughs are so important is because that's a way for a person to quantify their recovery journey through their medical records, which then can be used within their court records when it's time for a retention hearing, a transfer hearing, a discharge hearing. Anytime they go into court, they can show their recovery in a quantifiable way. It's not just a qualitative thing, because they can show the number of opportunities that they partake in. They can track that. They can track the number of hours that they dedicated towards their recovery in their journey. They can also show those improvements through their treatment plans that will show a progression in their journey, where the judge can see all of that in all of these mitigating circumstances and see how this person has progressed. And they can make that decision whether to transfer them, release them, et cetera, based on that recovery. That's what this bill will do. It will strengthen the furlough process. It will also strengthen the way time limits are allotted. So it's not where a person is just perpetually retained. But just the last thing I want to say is that the Office of Mental Health has stated, they stated this publicly, they stated this in their records, that a person's recovery within a confined setting should be around 7 years. So around 7 years, or at the 7 year mark, if a person is still at one of these levels, say forensics, civil, or, forensics are civil setting, and on one of the furlough levels within one of these forensics or civil settings, they have to evaluate that and see what they are doing wrong. So if they're saying, hey, at the 7 year mark, if this person is still stuck at this level, we need to reevaluate what type of treatment we're doing.
0: Maybe we're the problem.
1: So yeah, and we're talking about people at 30 plus years. So all of that, just to really narrow it down, is really about time and the way that they're utilizing the time, and the way that they're holding people captive with that time.
0: Well, are there some people, though, for whom, if the services are available, if there are opportunities to try to integrate back into the world, where it's just not going to work for them, whether they are still going to present a danger to themselves or a danger to the public, even using the updated definition that this legislation proposes? And in those situations, what needs to happen? Is it okay for those people to remain in the secured facilities? I mean, are there always going to be some exceptions to this type of legislation and what we've been talking about?
1: I mean, it's almost like I don't mean to dismiss it, but it's almost
0: Sure.
1: like a straw man argument because it's looking at one for the many. So I always look at the system and reforms within the system and services, these type of safety nets within the system for people to be able to navigate their life, live their life with their family, et cetera, right? All these different liberties within the United States that we think of. Within this, if you look at removing certain safety nets because of one, you miss the thousands of people that are now held captive of this. So I always look at that. I always try to think of how many people are benefiting from this and how many people will help move their life forward versus, like, yes, there will be this one person or this one situation. It's always going to be one situation for every law. So I always look at it as, like, how impactful will this be? How many people will it help? And how will it impact the system where it will refine the system to be more efficient and more beneficial for the people? Because that's what it's supposed to be for. It's supposed to be for the people. So I look at that. I look at the hundreds of people that are held within the system that can live a full life. They meet the requirements. It's a study that's meet the gold standard within psychiatry, but it's called the Vermont Longitudinal Study by Courtney Harding. And it says if a person meets three of the four criterion based on having a serious mental health diagnosis, if they meet these three of the four recovery criterion, they are considered recovered from their mental illness. She did that study and found that there's 66% of the people met three out of four criterion for that. So what I'm trying to say with this, in longitudinal studies, of course, have to be over 20 plus years long, et cetera. So what I'm trying to say with this is that

0: by Republican lawmakers here at the Capitol, and they want to ensure that if a person does end up avoiding, say, a guilty plea or a potential conviction by taking some sort of pleading some sort of mental defect or illness, that they would be held in a secured facility for something equal to the sentence of the imprisonment that they might have served. And they argue that this is beneficial both to the defendant and community at large because they have more quote unquote time in the mental health facility where they are guaranteed treatment for their disease, as well as having more time to gain skills to help them manage their disease. Does that seem to represent, I guess, a real disconnect with what's actually happening in these
1: Contradictory to
0: facilities?
1: the reality.
0: Yeah, can
1: It's
0: you
1: contradictory
0: expand
1: to
0: on
1: the
0: that?
1: reality happening in the facilities. Yes, it's one thing I just want to say, when a person receives a 33020 criminal procedure law status, they are not guilty of the crime that they're being charged of in the court of law. They're found not responsible for that due to the mental disease and or defect, which means that they need rehabilitation and recovery support. That's also why they retain their rights, as a person who's inpatient in a forensic setting can still vote, for example. You can still get your passport, for example. Those things are still available to that individual. So to keep a person confined indefinitely or confined for 25 years, 30 years is contradictory to the Olmstead Act, Olmstead decision, because now you're disregarding that person's ability for recovery and rehabilitation completely. You're now putting a time metric to it where you have to have this, even though you meet the standards for everything else, you still have this extra time. You're now just being warehoused in a facility, human warehousing. That's not conducive for any society. And I just want to say with this, two, you have to understand the most vulnerable people, most vulnerable New Yorkers, are the ones who are confined for the longest of times. Right now, just even looking at the prisons, there's 35, between 33 to 35,000 people currently in New York State prisons. The majority of them have either one, a mental health diagnosis, two, a developmental disability, or three, some form of history of a drug addiction or alcoholism, or a combination. That's the people who we're talking about who are in these confined spaces, the most vulnerable of New Yorkers, and the ones who will have the ability to have that rehabilitation, have that recovery, have that moment to move their life forward, it should be allotted to them. They shouldn't be these ways of holding them captive through time, because that's what it is. It's just holding them captive through time, no matter what they do to transform or transition their life.
0: Well, before I let you go, Garrett, I am hoping you can talk a little bit more about your experience. I mean, you navigated this process, but I have to imagine there were times when you felt hopeless and that this was not going to be a story where you would be in this position now advocating for others. So what was it like trying to go through this system?
1: You had to be resilient. It was very difficult. Just to say too, the Forensic Rehabilitation Act, a lot of the provisions are things that I actually done when I was in the forensic setting, in the civil setting, and also in the community. So it's not a theory thing. It's something that was in practice. Also, other people who were 33020s along with me in Rochester Psychiatric Center has done this as well. It's very daunting though. It's you can't, when you're in the hospital, everything that you do will be psychoanalyzed to the fullest extent. So if you laugh too much, that will be evaluated. If you cry about missing a family member's birthday or funeral, that will be evaluated. So you have to be very diligent and very on point about what you're doing. And I was very, proactive with mine because I have my wife, my son, my daughter, I have a family I needed to get back to. So I wasn't really there to waste time, so that helped me a lot with really understanding it. I had a really great lawyer as well that supported me through the process. So that helped me with a level of awareness of what I was getting myself into with understanding the system. Politicians who write these other bills, they can say what they want to say, but you can't disprove reality. You know what I mean? Like, and then I actually walked the path and I seen it and I done it and I know that it works because I shared it with other patients who was in the hospital and it worked for them too. So it's just a way to help more than just one person at a time. This bill will help thousands of people at a time, and even people after us, once it becomes law.
0: Well, unfortunately, that's all the time we have for this conversation. In the first half of the program, we heard from Jayette Lansbury of the National Alliance on Mental Illness.

0: illness, and we've just been hearing from Garrett Smith, a statewide organizer at the Center for Community Alternatives. Thank you, Garrett.
1: Yeah, no problem.
0: Thanks for listening to today's edition of the Capitol Press Room. 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
4: The Public News Service DOA Newscast, June the 8th, 2026. I'm Mike Clifford. Police in Ohio are searching for at least two gunmen who were apparently aiming at each other, but ended up shooting 12 people who are reported to be in stable condition. The mass shooting began around 5:30 p.m. Saturday at the Old West End Festival in Toledo. Authorities say the oldest victim is 61, the youngest 14, adding that most were in their early 20s. Ohio's Governor Mike DeWine said he was deeply concerned about the shooting. He added that summer festivals should be safe spaces for families to spend time together without fear of violence. Meantime, Mississippi received mixed results in this year's NEKC Kids Count data book. The annual report grades states on child well-being. The Magnolia State came in last place overall, but ranked 16th in education.
5: Ashley Shields with Children's Foundation of Mississippi says a new ranking system used this year will help them identify areas where improvements are needed.
6: In our work, as far as driving conversations and bringing in additional stakeholders to say, where are there opportunities for us to continue to make more systemic level improvements so that we can see gains in the other indicators?
5: The report tracks statistics in economic well-being, education, health, and family and community factors from 2019 to 2024. Scores improved overall in the domains of family and community, economic well-being, and education. I'm Frieda Ross reporting.
4: At the other end of the spectrum in the Kids Count data book, Massachusetts ranks second in the nation for children's education and health, but federal funding cuts could undo much of the progress that's been made. Adam Jones, a senior policy analyst with Mass Budget, says data show fewer kids are living in poverty, but cuts to Medicaid and SNAP are still making life unaffordable.
7: This time is calling for us as a state to really make bold decisions in terms of keeping kids and their families protected and not allowing people to fall even farther to the margins.
4: He adds that rental prices are also straining family budgets, with half of the state's renters paying more than 30% of their income on housing. Next, Nebraska's Winnebago Public Schools is increasing mental health services, expanding cultural learning opportunities, and providing more services to rural students.
8: The building has dedicated mental health therapy rooms, student support spaces, and places for students to learn. Winnebago School Superintendent Kamau Turner says the Resource Center also features paintings of all 12 of the clans of the Ho-Chunk tribe in the middle of the room.
9: We had kids and they're like, hey, here's my clan. Hey, let's all stand on our clan. That was awesome to see that they understand that and they know that.
8: The Resource Center is part of a broader effort by educators to provide culturally grounded and relevant lessons to their students.
4: This is Public News Service. A community health initiative in one of North Dakota's largest cities is reborn with a new collaboration and a deeper understanding of residents' needs.
10: Live Well Grand Cities is a coalition of Grand Forks residents and leaders, from public health workers to business owners, leading outreach and policy projects. A couple of decades ago, it started under a different name, but organizers say the effort stalled during the pandemic. Co-director Shiloh Previty says they've regained their footing and are promoting healthier lifestyles through food skills classes and community gardens.
11: We also support a couple of traditional indigenous native plants gardens throughout town, so there's like different specialty crops.
10: The coalition was involved with Grand Forks recently becoming the first North Dakota city to achieve Blue Zone certification. It's an opportunity through a national partner that brings together work sites, schools, restaurants, and other local entities to help make healthy living easier and accessible. I'm Mike Moen.
4: And environmental advocates may argue that South Dakota feedlots hurt the environment, but educators hope to prove the facilities are trying to reduce their impact.
12: South Dakota State University Extension is offering an environmental training session for concentrated animal feeding operations, or CAFOs, on Tuesday, June 23rd in Huron. Bob Toller, SDSU Extension Swine Specialist, says you don't have to own livestock to go. He says the one-day training will provide science-based information on how CAFOs manage their environmental impact.
1: Everything from odor, manure management, soil health, soil quality, nutrition, basically the whole gamut that's going to impact CAFO and the surrounding neighbors.
12: CAFOs must get a permit and follow state and federal regulations in South Dakota, and owners are required to attend trainings like these. CAFOs in the state and across the country have been cited for manure leaks into waterways and other violations. I'm Laura Hatch reporting.
4: And the Phoenix City Council recently passed an ordinance that changes the rules for needle exchange programs, redefines food distribution events, and criminalizes medical providers who offer unpermitted assistance in public parks. The National Homeless Center's Will Knight says the ordinance will have far-reaching consequences for people who need the services the most.
13: It means that unhoused folks in Phoenix are going to lose access to the medical treatment that they rely on right now that helps keep them alive and helps keep them from overburdening or already overburdened hospital rooms and emergency medical systems.
4: Critics call the ordinance short-sighted and say it will result in more unhoused people and busier hospitals. The ordinance establishes new requirements for medical providers to provide treatment while keeping the park safe for residents. This is Mike Clifford for Public News Service. 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

Hey, hey, friends. This is WRFI. Coming to you from the heart of upstate New York's beautiful Finger Lakes. And once again, it's a few minutes past noon on Monday. That means it's time for the African Postman. Classic and contemporary music exclusively from the continent of Africa. I'm your host, the Postman, DJ Art V. You can reach me, and you can stream my radio shows anytime at djartv.com. And as always, you can follow along with the show's playlist and see more information about the selections you'll hear on today's show by turning to wrfi.org. All right, let's start the show today with some material from Batoma Sissoko.

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You're tuned to the African Postman Show. I'm DJ Art V. I'm here every Monday noon to 2. That was just Amadou and Mariam with a couple of tracks off their great Dimash Abamako double LP. We heard Koulibaly and Camion Sauvage. And we started the show today with Doke Tonon from Batoma Sisoko off the 2022 Remote Records label release titled Niarela Sessions. I think there was one other song there, too. Oh, yes. Batoma Sisoko also gave us Maliba. My apologies. Let's move on. This is Mamadou Kelly off his 2017 Politiki record.

I'm DJ Art V. This is the African Postman Show. I want to thank you for tuning in. That was just Baba Sala. And Odere translates as Don't Give Up from his 2013 Studio Mali release, Dangé the North. And ahead of that, we heard two tracks from Mamadou Kelly. We heard Niaz from the great and highly recommended Les Bateaux, The Boats release. And we started the set with Sagna Note off Mamadou's Politiki record. Both of those Mamadou releases are from the Claremont record label in nearby Germantown, New York. I've got to pay a visit there one of these days. A quick look at the weather tells us that we'll see some clouds this afternoon. We should expect a high of about 79 degrees. It'll be clear overnight with a low about 59 degrees with south winds at 5 to 10 miles per hour. Expect partly cloudy skies tomorrow with a high temp about 84 degrees. And we'll see southwest winds at 10 to 15 miles per hour. I've got the text line open here in WRFI Studio B. That number, 607-441-WRFI, 607-441-9734. You can also email me here at the DJ desk. That is dj@wrfi.org. And that'll cross the screen in front of me, and I'll see that. And of course, I want to ask you to please remember, you can stream and listen to my WRFI African Postman radio show broadcast anytime you might like. 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All right, let's head south, way south. 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

to climb up the mountain and reason against habit. Now is the time. Now is the time to review the barren soil of nature, ringed by the winds of tyranny. Now is the time. Now is the time to commence the litany of hope. Now is the time. Now is the time to disentangle vilification that afflicts the planet of humanity apart. Now is the time. Now is the time to vomit the remains of fascism back to the bucket of imperialism. Now is the time. Now is the time to give me roses, not to keep them for my grave to come. Give them to me while my heart beats. Give them today while my heart yearns for to be.

to treasure the thorns of slavery. Spare them for my grave. Keep them for the day to come, where my struggling body will struggle no more. Neither roses nor thorns would affect it at rest. Now is the time. Now is the time to edify authentic action against the preconceived notions of prejudice. Now is the time. Now is the time to blot out the pillars of narcissism.

You're tuned to the African Postman Show. I'm the Postman, DJ Art V. That was just material from South Africa. Mzwaki Mbuli gave us Now Is the Time, taken from his Change Is Pain record, from the good folks at Rounder Records. Before that, we heard two tracks from the Strut label collection titled Next Stop Soweto Volume 4. We heard Kabasa and their track Ungafula Achifalo. And we started the set with Harari and their track Give. Information can save lives. And Tompkins County Public Library and Reach

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0: 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All right, well, if you're a regular listener, you know I love to celebrate birthdays. Not mine, of course. I hate celebrating my birthday. I like to hide. I'm talking about great musicians' birthdays, people we should honor. And so later this week, an artist I've loved for decades will celebrate his birthday. He's from the small town of Podor. It's the northernmost town in the country of Senegal, only about 13,000 people. It's along the banks of the Senegal River. Spelled with two A's, this is Baba Mal.

I'm DJ Art V. You're tuned to the African Postman Show. We just heard material from Senegal's Baba Mal, helping us celebrate his birthday later this week. We just heard Sadiki off Mango's 1994 Firin' in Fouta record. Before that, Baba gave us Demgalam from his 2003 Wango record from the Stern's Africa record label. And we started the set celebrating Baba Mal's upcoming birthday with Suka Naya off his Jumbaja release from the Sonadisc record label. I've been lucky enough to have had a chance to see Baba and his great band, Dande Lenal, perform live 7 or 8 times over the years, but easily the most memorable one was a gig outdoors in New York City's Central Park. It was a free gig. It was an amazing, beautiful Sunday afternoon. I think it was 1990. Mrs. DJ Art V was there with me. My good buddy Danny Dubb was there with me. The crowd, holy cow, was the crowd cranked. The gig was amazing and just so, so memorable. Let's all wish Baba Mal a very happy birthday, and of course, many more to come. Have you ever wanted to borrow books from Cornell University's library without having to pay for a visitor's library card? No problem. Any visitor, including alumni, loyal residents, and anyone visiting from inside and outside of New York State, can now request a library card from the Cornell University Library. Patrons can sign up for a library card at the Olin Library service desk and get it right then on the spot, or fill out an online form and be notified when the library card is ready for pickup. 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And that went out to my buddy Russ. If you're a regular listener to this show, you've heard me talk about and play material from this band, well, somewhat regularly. I love them. From the Analog Africa label release titled Echoes Hypnotiques Volume 2, this is Orchestra Polyrhythmo de Cotonou Dahomey.

This is the African Postman Show. I'm here every Monday noon to 2. I'm your host, DJ Art V. We just heard a couple of tracks from the great Orchestra Polyrhythmo de Cotonou Dahomey off Analog Africa Label's collection titled Echoes Hypnotiques, Volume 2. We just heard Ganche Kpo, and we started the set with Medima Gin Messe. Well, I've got time for one more extended set on today's show. Let's see here. This artist is originally from Morocco. He's a master of the musical style known as Gnawa. He's joined here by the collective Fanga. This is Malem Abdallah Guinea and Fanga.

بالك خيارة بلاش بالأحمر مريض.

0: Well, that's about all the time I have for the African Postman Show today. We've been listening to the sounds of Malem Abdallah Guinea and the Fanga Collective off the Fangnawa Experience double LP released by the Strut record label in 2012. I want to thank you again for tuning in. I'm DJ Art V. You can stream all my radio shows anytime. 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And I'll be here again next week on Monday noon for more of the African Postman Show on community-supported WRFI. So until next week, as always, take care, my friends. My main man, the big guy, Big Scoob, he's here. He's ready. So please, keep it locked right here.
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What a way to start the day, people. Big Scoops in the building once again. Always looking forward to come soothe you with whatever music I have on a nice Monday here at WRFI. If you're in your car, it's 88.1. 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Ithaca, NWINO, 99.9 in Watkins Glen. Plus, we have another one, it's 93.5. VBR. We're working on something where you can get us over there too. I don't know what area that is necessarily, but I'm going to get in touch with you so you can get some of our programming. I heard you guys have, it was alternative rock, which may be like the Incubuses or the, was the Spin Doctors or who plays Jeremy Spoken? Oh, darn it. I always do this. I always forget. Pearl Jam. Smashing Pumpkins. I'm trying to think people that are of that era. Because that was dominated. That's alternative rock. It was dominated for quite a while. But yeah, enough of that. Welcome to the show. We're about to get busy. Well, big shout out goes out to my main man, Art V, who always plays dope stuff when I walk in. I'm always bobbing my head when I walk into the studio or when I roll into the studio. For that matter. Oh, the kids are home. Sebastian's home. So we're talking about life and how it's starting to begin. It's been fun having him home because he's like a kid version of me. You know what I mean? But he's a little more tougher than I am. And so it's nice to talk to him because he knows what I think. And I know what he thinks. Like we say it. I was just about to say that. And I know that's great bonding. So I'm grateful for that, you know what I'm saying? So it's probably the best production I've ever created in my whole life. So, Sebastian. Anyway, enough about me. Chris, I hope you're doing well. Jamie, I hope you're doing well too. And everybody else who's tuned in, I'm going to be bringing your shout-outs to you pronto on WRFI.

very, very complicated jazz music. Very, very intricate, you know? That's J. Rod Sullivan. Man, what is this, what it's called? Piece to Piece, right? So yeah, can you imagine that, the way the composition went, the guitar? That's why I like jazz. See, the things I like about different kinds of music is just the way they roll off the tongue. Tell me your

WRFI. Some jazz music for your listening pleasure. I hope you're doing good today. I'm doing pretty good. I hope you all have a wonderful week this week. It's hot enough outside, so a brother might stop by Melissa's, who knows. But anyway, we're still here just playing some nice jazz music. That was the mood I was in while I was preparing yesterday for today's show. So, like I do every day that I work, or that I play music, I try to change the genre up so that everybody gets the taste of at least an idea of what they like. I'm not very broad in like the grassroots and all that other stuff, but the main ones that we know, like the jazz, the R&B, the classic rock, the reggae, and the 80s music and the alternative rock, those are six genres, right? By the time I get to the sixth one, I think you'd be yearning for the first one to start again. So it's a rotation that never gets old. I want to also take the time out to give a shout out to Little Nicky, whom is probably listening in on what's the name of that street? He told me. I keep forgetting things. I hope I don't become like that way, you know, in real life. Big shout out to Patricia. I hope you are enjoying the show so far. Big shout out to Crystal Dorn, all the way in Upper Marlboro. Like I always tell you, I tell people to listen to the show, and I don't remember the names by the time I get in here. So it becomes a bit of a nuisance. So I do what we call a blanket shout-out. Well, big shout-out to Maria Salerno Pizarro instead of Reading, Pennsylvania. Your hair looks good, by the way. I hope you guys are locked in for a nice, mellow afternoon. We have a lot more time to go for more music coming your way. About an hour more at least. An hour and 5 minutes. So just bear with me while I, you know, show you music that I think you're going to appreciate. Nothing to impart today with you guys. Just to say that we're just enjoying playing music and getting into painting a little bit more because the weather's changed and can go to the park and do that way, you know. So, Ben has left, unfortunately. He left, I think, on Thursday, right? And it was bittersweet because my son comes home, and I like that, too. But I miss Ben being there. Ben, by this weekend, we'd be out the city, down in Pennsylvania somewhere, or down to New York City. We're going to go eat some Ghanaian food at a Ghanaian restaurant in the city. We never got around to it, but those are the things we could have been doing. So you missed that, but you're also grateful to have your son home, so it's a bittersweet departure. You know, we got to hanging out with each other. We got it down to a science and became something that we were able to bear, you know, handle. So that's how it ended up turning out. But in life, you know, you go through changes. And when you have issues in life, they also come and they go. So we try to play music to be the appointee of who you get to listen to today. So more coming your way. Let me think. I was thinking of something and I just skipped my mind. Something I wanted to share with you. Anyway, I'm sure I'll think of it after a while. If I don't get it now, I'll get it before the show's over. So keep it locked.

WRFI is the station, yours truly. Big Scoop is in the building. I got the homies in Sodus, maybe? I'm not sure. Somewhere near Rochester. Drinking some brews, maybe? I don't know. Anyway, we're doing the live show on the WRFI, this dopest station in the Finger Lakes area, I gotta say. We are playing some jazz music for your listen pleasure. I went to my phone and I saw somebody typed in George Benson. I'm like, somebody's listening to the show. Anyway, I hope I get to see you guys soon. Anyway, we'll continue on just playing some more music for your listening pleasure. WRFI station. Knicks, what do you think about the New York Knicks? Are we about to take it or not? I think that I'm a little nervous because I think this third game might be where Wembanyama gets his little dunks on and beats us or whatever. But I think we might lose one game and then clear the rest away. According to Sebastian, we have more veteran players on our team than they do. They're new, so maybe they'll crack under pressure. But they've been doing well. They've done well all year and went to the finals. Took out OKC, But I hope the New York wins, because if we do, this is a decade, since 1973, I think, since we had a championship in this city from basketball. So we've come so close. Jordan killed us a few times. Pacers worried us a few times. Olajuwon and us worried us a few times. So I think we're due for a win. And New York City is the dopest city in the nation. The dopest state, for that matter. We got the Finger Lakes. We have the Adirondacks. We have the Appalachian. We have freaking. Sorry. My mouth is worrying today. Anyway, keep it moving. WRFI, Doogie Howser, Danny Scott, and Skinner in the building.

We're still here live doing the daggone stuff on the radio. Let me check the weather real quick and let you know what it's looking like. What it look like when I wipe off my sweat. Verbally, I'm untouchable like Elliot Ness. To the best of your ability, I wreck any facilities. I smoke put out the livery. It's lyrics from my favorite rapper, Redman. The weather. Okay, so today it's at 70 degrees. Sunset is at 7 p.m. and the low will be 77. On Tuesday, we have 30% showers, high of 85. Wednesday, cloudy, 86 to start, then 81 by the end of the day. Thursday is 65 degrees with some rain, 65% chance of rain, but the high will be 84. And Friday will be 65% of rain and thunderstorms, the high of 85. This weather is so bipolar, you know. It can never make up its mind what it wants to do. But we're still in it to win it. You know what I mean? We're still kicking it live here. Just chilling. I know some people that's listening to me who never mentioned your names. I don't know who you guys are, but I know you're out there. So this shout-out goes out to you. And to anybody else that I haven't given a shout-out to today. Should I have a shout-out to you today, Renee? Renee, I hope you're doing well. I think I really give a shout out to Lil Nicky. I'm trying to think who else. Oh, boy. I draw a blank all the time. I say, well, I'm going to give you a shout out when I get on the radio. If I don't register it right away, it skips my mind. And then I have to give a blanket shout out. So blanket shout outs are like an insurance policy on the Big Scoop Show.

Hey man, it's about 3:27, so we have about 5, 10, 15, 20, 20, about 25 more minutes of music coming in. It's approximately about like one, two, three, four, about five or six songs, depending on how long they are, playing for you, you know. I hope you guys are doing well out there in Radioland, including the Housers and the Doogies, wherever you are, drinking brews, whatever, kicking it. Have a brew on me. Anyway, let me think. I don't know what's going on with me lately. I draw blanks like blank checks. It makes no sense. I said I was going to say something as soon as I got a chance to talk, and here I am with nothing to say. WRFI. The music goes on and on and on till the break of dawn. You better recognize.

Let me clear my throat. I'm coming through with the ruckus. Bitch cools on a mic and you can trust this. I play the music all night long, all night strong. WRFI is where I belong. 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So bitch cool telling you live today. If you're in the, that could be. Come on.

verse 2. I'm coming through with the ruckus. You don't mess with us. Big stones in the mic and you can trust us. 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It's a place to be. Why are you gonna ask me why? Scoop's on the mic and you know it's clear. I am so clear. Doogie Howser's in the house.

Well, folks, I'm going to make like a tree and leaf, make like a sheep and get the flock out of here. We do it again, same scoop time, same scoop channel. Just come through, kick with your boys, Big Scoop. You know how I do it. I change it up every moment I can. Sometimes it hits your genre, sometimes it don't. But as long as the music entertains, that's really what matters. Doogie Howser, I'm Devious. What up, Denny? You hope you're doing well, too, and Skinner. This is the last song, so holla at your boy. I'm out.

This is National Native News. I'm Jill Freitas. A major conservation project near the Oregon town of Florence has achieved its goal, connecting a large swath of restored farmland to the ocean. The Suislaw Estuary is a 217-acre expanse that's expected to accommodate the return of salmon, lamprey, and native plants as it transforms with the tides. KLCC's Brian Bull reports.

0: Towering excavator crawled towards an earthen levee and held back the Siuslaw River from the estuary.
1: It's really exciting. I have never seen a levee breach before.
0: After the excavator broke apart the levee, brackish water surged in immediately. People cheered. Chief Doug Barrett of the Confederated Tribes of the Coos, Lower Umpqua, and Siuslaw Indians watched as the reformed farmland became submerged.
2: I kind of got goosebumps. It's been a long time coming.
0: The restoration work took nearly 3 years and $15 million. Barrett shared its new name.
2: Now it's called Haiichiktatu. Haiichiktatu is the heart of the river. And so this is a pretty awesome place now to call our home. Just awesome to see the water coming in, knowing that the salmon and lamprey could come in here and hide from all of our predators. It's a pretty good feeling.
0: 4 hours later, a contingent of tribal council members arrived in Lottie, a 32-foot-long canoe. After crossing through the mouth of the newly opened channel, the group sprinkled tobacco and tule seeds into the water. Jesse Beers, the cultural stewardship manager for the Confederated Tribes of Coos, Lower Umpqua, and Siuslaw Indians, lowered the remains of a salmon into the currents.
3: When we were in the channel there, almost brought tears to my eyes, returned some salmon remains to let the salmon people know that it's a good place to come again and fatten up and be healthy, and it's just an amazing experience.
0: For National Native News, I'm Brian Bull at the Siuslaw Estuary in Florence, Oregon.
4: The White House has nominated a citizen of the Klamath Tribes to lead the Indian Health Service. The nomination comes after more than a year without a Senate-confirmed director at the agency responsible for providing health care to Native communities across the country. The White House this week nominated Mark Cruz of Oregon to serve as director of the Indian Health Service. If confirmed by the Senate, Cruz would oversee an agency that provides health care services to approximately 2.8 million American Indians and Alaskan Natives through federal, tribal, and urban health programs. The nomination was announced June 1st. Cruz currently serves as Senior Advisor to Health and Human Services Secretary Robert F. Kennedy Jr. on Native health issues. He became one of the highest-ranking Native officials in the department after being sworn into the position last year. Native health advocates say the nominations is significant because the Indian Health Service has operated without a permanent director since January of 2025. The agency continues to face challenges, including workforce shortages, aging facilities, and growing health care demands in tribal communities. I'm Jill Freitas.

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4: From Feature Story News in Washington, I'm Nick Harper. Israel and Iran have halted strikes after each firing missiles at the other. U.S. President Donald Trump told them to stop the shooting and has urged diplomacy to prevail. The Chinese President Xi Jinping has arrived in North Korea on a two-day state visit where he's meeting with the North Korean leader Kim Jong-un. And India's commerce minister says that the India-US trade deal is on track despite new tariffs coming from Washington.

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2: From Feature Story News in Washington, I'm Nick Harper. Israel and Iran have pulled back after trading military strikes in what's been described as the most serious confrontation since the April ceasefire. It's threatened to drag the wider region towards a full-scale war. President Donald Trump on social media told them both to stop shooting. The White House says diplomacy remains its preferred path. Israeli Prime Minister Benjamin Netanyahu ordered his strikes on Iran despite a phone call with President Trump, who had urged him not to strike Iran and to allow more time for negotiations. Ever since Blake Sifton reports from Tel Aviv.
3: 2 months after Israel and the United States, and Iran signed this ceasefire deal, 2 months to the day, we are now back on the cusp of full-scale

0: war. This all began around 10 p.m. last night when Iran fired ballistic missiles, 11 missiles, at targets in northern Israel in response to an attack earlier in the day in which Israel targeted apartment buildings in Beirut's southern suburb. Then Israel responded and with strikes in Iran. And then this morning, we've had several more rounds.
1: Chinese President Xi Jinping has arrived in North Korea on his first official trip to the country since 2019. As part of the two-day visit, he's meeting with the North Korean leader Kim Jong-un, as FSN's Laura Westbrook reports.
2: Chinese President Xi Jinping's trip to North Korea comes after he received U.S. President Donald Trump and Russia's Vladimir Putin for talks separately in Beijing. China's foreign ministry says President Xi and North Korea's Kim Jong-un will exchange views on bilateral relations and issues of common concern. Ahead of Xi's arrival, Kim Jong-un's powerful sister said North Korea's nuclear weapons program was the line of no retreat. Experts say that for President Xi, one goal of the trip is to reassert sway over a partner that has grown closer to Russia since its invasion of Ukraine, providing Moscow with troops in the war. For Kim Jong-un, having President Xi visit is a propaganda win.
1: India's commerce minister says the India-US trade deal is on track and isn't being threatened by the US proposing fresh 12.5% tariffs on countries including India. FSN's Ishan Garg tells us more from New Delhi.
3: Commerce Minister Piyush Goyal has brushed aside concerns over newly proposed U.S. tariffs affecting India-U.S. trade deal. U.S. Office of Trade Representatives is proposing 12.5% new levies on imports from countries such as India, China and Bangladesh, calling their trade practices unfair. Goyal says the investigation is actually targeted towards one particular country, hinting that Washington's new measures could be aimed at China. U.S. Trade Envoy Jamieson Greer is likely to visit India later this month, and there are expectations that an interim deal could be finalized by July. Ishan Garg, New Delhi.
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Hey there, listeners. DG Plutonium here. As far as I can tell, I am supposed to be here today. So instead of listening to that cool pre-recorded African set that we have playing right now, we're going to listen to the cool music that I picked out for you. We got our first track coming up here. It's Dogs Don't Lie. I'm going to be with you for the next hour. It's No Stairway, supposedly a modern rock show, and I hope you stay tuned, and I hope I'm doing the right thing here.

That's Fast Slow Disco by St. Vincent. Thanks for joining us. If you're just tuning in, this is No Stairway. I'm your host, DJ Plutonium. I'm here every other week, Mondays between 6 and 7. That's what time it is right now, between 6 and 7. All right. Happy Pride Month. That's what I wanted to say up top. Hope you all are able to celebrate and stay safe. And we're just going to get right back into the music. Coming up next, we've got Where the Bodies Are Buried by Liz Lawrence.

Pillow Queens with Liffy there. Welcome back, listeners. I'm DJ Plutonium. Gonna take a quick little mic break here. Been letting the music play for a while. 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And specifically, through Sunday, June 4th, all of the DJs will be reporting their music because we're doing some Spinatron reporting. A little behind-the-scenes look for you folks. Everyone's got to say what they're playing. This helps us pay artists, helps the artists get what they deserve for making all this awesome music for us. But, you know, I am always reporting what we're listening to so that you don't have to wait for a mic break. And in case you ever miss it, you can just go back, check it out, see what that last song was, and hopefully you find something cool. And while I'm on the mic here, I'll let you know that information saves lives, and Tompkins County Public Library and Reach Medical are offering free Narcan trainings. 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Hope you're enjoying the tunes so far today. We're going to keep them right on rolling. Coming up next is Noso with Suburbia.

All right, folks, that just about does it for No Stairway this week. We've got time for just one more track. Oh, I didn't do the weather report, but it's hot out. There, you're all caught up. And our last track is Crusher by Ista. See you around.

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What is happening, everybody out there? It's Monday night at 7 p.m. It's time for the Humming Wires here on your community radio station. My name is John. I'll be your host next couple of hours. We're going to play a few couple of tunes, enjoy ourselves together. I hope everybody had a great weekend. It's been nice and warm and sunny. Can't complain. Not me. Actually, it's way too hot. I can't wait for it to get cold again. I'm just kidding. Anywho, kick back, relax, get that supper made up, get that homework done if you're still doing school. Sit on the porch, enjoy the sun, the evening sun. Beverage of your choice. You get the idea. You ain't got anything to worry about for the next 2 hours because I'm in charge. Kicking it off with Kinks, Power Man, on the Humming Wires on WRFI.

WRFI Community Radio from the heart of the Finger Lakes. We just heard Nirvana. That was Oh Me from MTV Unplugged back in 1994. Benny before that, with Time Walk. Before that, Patti Smith Group, Space Monkey, the 1978 album Easter. And we start off with the Kinks, Power Man, from Lola versus the Power Man and the Lola versus Power Man and the Money Go Round, Part 1. Gosh, it's a beautiful evening out there. I'm just looking out the window here at our studios, WRFI Studios, downtown Ithaca. What a night. I hope everybody is enjoying it in one way or another. Man, wish I was out there with you. I'm going to play some music for you instead. You're listening to the Humming Wires on WRFI.

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I heard some Tom Petty, the apartment song from Full Moon Fever. Roger Daltrey before that. The name of the song was Thinking. It's from his solo album, self-titled solo album, back in 73. Before that, Ike and Tina Turner, River Deep, Mountain High. Phil Spector produced. We start off that set with the Byrds from Sweetheart of the Rodeo. That was Nothing Was Delivered. That catches us all up to date. We got some Chet Atkins currently in the background. A little Jitterbug Waltz. That's nice. Early summer evening here in the Finger Lakes. We got so much more music to get to here, so don't go anywhere. You're listening to The Humming Wires on WRFI.

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We just heard Shannon and the Clams, Tired of Being Bad. Before that, Mark Sultan, 100 Little Women, from his 2007 album, The Sultanic Verses. You might know Mark Sultan from the King Khan and Barbecue Show. He's barbecue. We also heard some Lee Dorsey in there, Neighbor's Daughter. And we start off with Whitey Gallagher doing Searching. In the background right now, we have some Sonny Rollins. He died a couple weeks ago. He died on May 25th. In Woodstock, actually. Sad to hear that. A long life. He's 96. Well, we got a lot more music to get to. And we're going to get to it right now. On The Humming Wires. 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

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You're listening to the Humming Wires. Kicking off hour number two here. Before that, let me tell you what we just listened to. We just heard Moni K. Thank you. That was a single released back in 2015. Before that, Leo Nocentelli, I Want to Cry. From his solo album, Another Side, which was first released in 2021. I think he cut it in 1970, I want to say. And it was never put out. Tapes bounced around forever. Somebody found him at a garage sale in Glendale, California. It's a long story. Excellent story. You should look it up. Garnet Mims before that, As Long As I Have You. We start out with Nina Simone. It bees that way sometimes. Before we get back to the music, I want to tell you about the free Narcan trainings taking place in our area. 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A Little Fella Cootie, Sour Tears and Blood. We're listening to the Humming Wires on WRFI.